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0: Hello, everyone. Welcome to The Grace Message. I'm Andrew Farley. So glad you're joining us tonight. That number to call, 877-655-6755. We got open lines, room for you right now. You'll be sure to get in. Maybe you've got a question tonight about a scripture passage. Perhaps you heard something in church recently and you're not sure about it. You want to put it to the test. Let's talk it over together right now. Open lines, room for you, 877-655-6755. And don't forget, if you're a first-time caller tonight, we love it. We love to hear from our first-time callers. We want to hear from you. And if you're a veteran,

0: AM stations. And yes, of course, we're live streaming on social media as well. It doesn't matter how you're watching or listening. You can simply call in and be a part of tonight's interaction. We'd love to have you. We're going to start out tonight in California. We'll talk with Andrew. Hi, Andrew. What you got for us tonight, my friend?
1: Good evening. Thank you, Pastor. I came to Christ about a year ago, and since then, my whole family, my kids, my wife, been saved, and we found a church. But we live in a very secular network, group of friends, family members, and we're starting to have, you know, family members and friends just kind of almost shun us and exclude us. And I guess, you know, my kids are feeling a bit discouraged, and our church has been very supportive and everything has been great. And some of the elders there have said it's the enemy, you know, that when you get saved, you know, the enemy's not going to like that. And especially because all my kids, and we brought my whole family to the church. I guess I'm just looking for some encouragement, because we really feel like it's us against everybody at the moment.
0: Yes, you against everybody. I hear it. I hear the concern, and you're a recent believer, and then in your community, in your neighborhood, in your surroundings, people don't get it. They don't agree with your faith out there in California. So you're experiencing some shunning. Well, let me just say first, you're in great company, right? Let me just read one of my favorite passages of all time. It's out of Hebrews chapter 13. It says this about Jesus being shunned and about believers being shunned. Let me just set the stage for a moment. So Jesus dies on the cross outside of the gate, outside of the city walls of Jerusalem. And on top of that, that's the stinky place, you know, the place where there's a stench from dead animals, you know, from the temple sacrifices. It's the same place where they dispose of the bodies. That's where Jesus was crucified. Now, watch this. It's Hebrews chapter 13. It says, the bodies of those animals whose blood is brought into the holy place, the bodies are burned outside the camp. Therefore, Jesus also suffered outside the gate, that he might sanctify the people through his own blood. So then, here it comes, let us go out to him outside the camp, bearing his reproach. For here we do not have a lasting city, but we are seeking the city which is to come. So do you hear that? Let us go out to him. Let us go out to him outside the camp and bear his reproach. What that's saying is it may not be popular, and it's certainly outside of the gate, outside of the camp of popular religiosity. And yet that's where we're invited to go. Now, I want to also flip the script a little bit, okay? My spidey sense is tingling, so to speak. In other words, there's another side to this that I want you to consider. I can't read your mind, and I don't know what's been happening exactly in your family. But let me put it this way. You don't want to be shunned simply because you're annoying. Now, can some believers be annoying to unbelievers? Absolutely. What I'm saying is, if you're being shunned, let it be because you love people so much. Let it be because you're so kind and gentle. Let it be because of the fruit of the Spirit that you're exuding, and they just don't like the smell of Jesus. Now, if that's the case, that is the type of shunning that's going to happen. No matter where any Christian is, you're just being who you are. You're expressing Jesus. But now let's recognize the elephant in the room. Sometimes we Christians can be annoying. We come across as judgmental. We come across as constantly pointing a finger. We come across as trying to fix everyone else. We come across as having secret knowledge that you must know in 15 minutes or less. Pray this prayer with me, or else I'm going to manipulate the conversation back.

0: back there again. Give me an hour and I'll have you back at that spot. How about tomorrow? I'll revisit and have you back at that spot. Do you see how some believers, if we're not careful and discerning, we can become very annoying? And then we're shunned because we're annoying. Don't let that be the case. If you're being shunned, let it be because you just care too much about your neighbor. You love them too much. You're too gentle with them. You're too kind. You're too patient with them. Do you see my point? In other words, they're not coming militantly after maybe some Catholics to shun them. They're not coming militantly after some others who have a more, a less in-your-face type of conversion tactic. They don't seem to be coming after those folks. So I just ask you the healthy question. Are they shunning you because you've been aggressive? Are they shunning you because you've been annoying? Or are they shunning you because you just trust Jesus too much and you're just bearing so much fruit that it's just so sweet and annoying to them because they hate the smell of grace? That may be the case. That may be the case. But for every person that is shunned because of their faith in Jesus, a healthy faith, there is also someone else out there that's been very aggressive, very judgmental, and trying to fix everybody around them. So make sure that's not your approach. I don't know what branch of church you're a part of, but sometimes in some of those movements, well, they can train people and teach people and push people and urge people to basically steer every conversation to a spiritual topic to where everybody's tired of you in a month. Now, again, only you know. Only you know the answer to that. But trust Jesus living in you. He's not annoying to everybody. He's really good at loving the world, for God so loved the world. He has a deep passion for saving unbelievers, but not through some sort of pressure tactics or salesmanship. Instead, it's through friendships, and it's through real, genuine relationships and connection, where you don't accept the sin of people around you, but you accept them as people, and you care about them deeply, and you develop friendships with them. So I hope that gives you some discernment as you move forward. Of course, it is an absolute honor to suffer in Jesus' name. It is an absolute privilege to be shunned because we've gone outside the camp of religiosity, outside the camp of popular religion, and we put our trust in Jesus. That's an honor. That's a privilege. And I could certainly champion that whole idea for hours on end. At the same time, I say it's a call to discernment. Discernment about why exactly are we being shunned. Let me tell you, I've made that mistake many times. I remember my teen years and early into my 20s, people would shun me, not because I was a fruit bearer, but because I was annoying and I was militant and I was coercive and it wasn't of God. So there's something worth thinking about there, my friend, and only you and God can work that one out. So that's my two cents. I hope that's encouraging to you tonight. And all I can say is thank you for bringing the topic to the broadcast. And we want to hear from you again anytime there in California. Thank you, Andrew. All right, well, let's go now to, how about Ohio, and we'll talk with India. Hi, India, what you got for us tonight?
1: Hi, Dr. Farley. I was calling to ask about Elijah and Moses being on the Mount of Transfiguration. I've never heard anyone talk about the significance and what they represented on the Mount.
0: Right, okay. All right, let's talk about that because you're right. I mean, it's not a topic that comes up all over the place, and yet there's some incredible meaning and incredible purpose to it that is worth celebrating. I mean, you look at the Old Testament, what does Moses represent? Well, Moses represents the law. And then you look at Elijah, what does Elijah represent? Well, he represents the prophets. So there you have it. You have the law and the prophets. And they both testified to what? Well, they testified about Jesus, right? I mean, Jesus even says that. You search the scriptures because you think that in them you have life, but the scriptures testify about me, and you refuse to come to me that you might have life. Now, when Jesus said that, what existed? Well, what existed was the Old Testament scriptures, the law and the prophets. And so Moses and Elijah, right there on the mount where the transfiguration is happening, I mean, they represent the law and the prophets and the fact that Jesus is the fulfillment of both of those. And so I think that's really the big picture. I mean, Luke is giving a specific subject of their conversation. They spoke to him. It says they spoke to him about his coming departure, his exodus, so to speak. That's the Greek word. He was about to accomplish all of this at Jerusalem, and that points to his death, his resurrection, you know, everything that's accomplished through the cross and through him rising out of that grave, and then, of course, his ascension. So the scene is pretty much making drawing a line in the sand. I mean, making a distinction. You have the law and the prophets, and then you have Jesus, and he is greater. This is my son in whom I'm well pleased. He's greater. He's a son. He's not merely a servant. He's a son. We see this in the book of Hebrews, a comparison of servants and sons, and how Jesus is a son, the Son of God, and how he's greater, and the covenant that he brings is greater, and he's a better high priest, and it's a better covenant founded on better promises. So that fulfillment and that contrast on the mountain there, that's really what's happening. It's a beautiful picture. On one side, we have the law and the prophets. On the other, we have the author and perfecter of our faith, the initiator of this new covenant way of God's grace. The law came in through Moses. Grace and truth came in through Jesus Christ. So I hope that helps give you some clarity. It is a beautiful picture, India, and I'm glad you brought it to the broadcast tonight. Reach out to us again there in Ohio anytime. All right, let's go to Arkansas next, and we'll talk with Karen. Hi, Karen.
2: Hi, Dr. Farley. Thanks for taking my call.
0: Yeah.
2: My question is regarding Calvinism and what your view is and on that and how it relates to free will. I've been hearing a lot of talk from people in the church who are concerned about how Calvinism is coming in full force into the church, and although there's great points about it, concern about how that relates to free will. So I would love your thoughts on that and how we kind of rectify those two together.
0: Yeah. Well, the best part about what a Calvinist person believes is that there's perseverance of the saints, that a true believer never loses their salvation. I believe they're right on about that. I mean, Jesus says, I'll never leave you. I'll never forsake you. Nobody can snatch you out of my hand. Even when you're faithless, I remain faithful. Nothing separates you from the love of Christ. So that's real. Those promises are real. And I don't see how anyone dances around them effectively. And scaring Christians is not ministry. I've said that for a long time. Scaring Christians is not real ministry. Real ministry is when we are rooted and grounded in Christ and we're building each other up, edifying each other with the truth of the gospel. So trying to scare Christians by telling them they can lose their salvation is not real ministry. It's one of the worst lies in all of religiosity. So God wants his children to feel safe in the family. Imagine if you were scaring your kids every day about possibly being kicked out of the family, scaring them once a week once a month, once a day. That's not parenting. At least it's not healthy parenting. And it's certainly not ministry. So let me say bravo to all those, not just the Calvinists, but all those who teach security in Christ. Now, with that said, where do the Calvinists err? Where are they at fault in what they teach? Well, they're teaching something called limited atonement, which upon 10 minutes of investigation of the New Testament, you'll find, first of all, it's not limited, and second of all, it's not atonement. First, it's not limited because Jesus didn't die for some people. He died for all people. John 3:16, for God so loved the world that he gave his only begotten Son. How about a passage, several passages that convey the heart of God? God wants none to perish. He wants all to believe. He wants everybody to come to repentance. Whosoever calls upon the name of the Lord will be saved. That's not limited. That's a wide open invitation, which is really reminiscent of the analogy, the parable that Jesus gave, you know, about the wedding feast. Come on in. Let's go invite these folks. And then hardly anybody shows up. So what does he do? He tells his servants, go out into the streets, invite anybody that you see, anybody that you see. What is that reminiscent of? What does it represent? Well, it represents God's generosity in the gospel. Go out and invite anybody that you see. Whoever calls upon the name of the Lord will be saved. You enter through the narrow gate, but the whole world is invited to enter through the narrow gate. Does everybody do it? No. Some people reject Christ. Lots of people do. But the whole world is invited. John writes in his letter, he says, Jesus is the propitiation, the satisfying sacrifice, not only for our sins, but for the sins of the whole world. And speaking of propitiation, that's what I meant when I said it's not limited, but it's also not an atonement. See, the atonement is an Old Testament term. It refers to the Day of Atonement, where there was a sin covering. The problem with that is that it happened year after year. It happened repeatedly, endlessly, year after year, with more blood, more bulls, more goats being sacrificed annually to cover the sins of Israel. But our sins are not covered. Our sins are taken away. That is why John the Baptist said, look, the Lamb of God who takes away the sin of the world. That was a newsflash. It's not a covering. It's not merely a day of atonement. It's much more. It's a total takeaway of your sins once for all. So there's nothing limited about Jesus' death, and there's nothing that is an atonement there. It is greater, better than the Day of Atonement, better than the law, better than animal sacrifices. It's a total takeaway of your sins once for all. So, is this important? Oh my goodness, it's absolutely important because we have to convey the heart of God, that he has a big heart for the whole world, and he's not limiting the invitation, nor is he going down the city street saying, heaven for you and hell for you and heaven and hell and heaven and hell, and he's not pre-selecting, pre-choosing those who get to believe and then preventing others from believing. That is not the gospel. In fact, in the New Testament letters, we see that's the work of Satan, not the work of God. The Apostle Paul writes that Satan is blinding the minds of unbelievers. Satan is blinding them, not God. And so what you see is a whole lot of twisted scripture when people start trying to support those ideas of limited atonement and the idea that certain people are predestined while others have no chance. The true meaning of predestination is found in Ephesians and Romans. And with a careful study, what you figure out in 10 minutes or less, right there in Ephesians 1 and 2, is the following. That we were predestined, Paul says. He's talking about himself and his fellow Jews. And then he says, you also were sealed in the Holy Spirit when you believed. So what is the predestined? He's saying we Jews were predestined. And then he says, you Gentiles, you Ephesians, you also, you who were far away have now been brought near. So was there a predestined plan? Yes. Yes. Predestination is a biblical term, but it doesn't refer to individuals being selected. It actually refers to God's secret plan, now revealed, to unleash the gospel on the Gentiles and not just the Jews. We Jews were predestined, you also, Paul says. And then in Romans he says, I will call a people who are not my people, my people. What is that about? It's about the Gentile nations. Remember the promise. The promise was that Abraham, by faith, would be the father of many nations, not just Israel. So when Paul talks about predestination, he is simply defending his job. He's defending his mission to the Gentiles to make sure that they hear the gospel too. Why? Because God's secret plan, yes, his predestined plan, has now been revealed. He loves everybody. He wants to save anybody. And whoever calls upon him will be saved. So the true meaning of predestination is incredibly unifying. And speaking of that topic, don't forget that's actually our offer this month, our way of saying thank you to each and every donor to the Grace Message, each and every supporter. 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

0: 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I will sing the Lord's praise, for He has been good to me. This is AM 930. The light.
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0: Coming up in 60 minutes, Through the Bible with Dr. J. Vernon McGee. Coming up in 30 minutes, In Touch with Dr. Charles Stanley, right here on AM 930, The Light.
2: Hi, this is Chris. Welcome to Adventures in Odyssey. Hey, this is Connie Kendall. And I'd like you to join us for a time of wonder and excitement and all kinds of other fun stuff. Are you ready? Well, let's go for another adventure in Odyssey. How's that? Did I say it right?
3: We have no crop. We'll starve.
4: Whining about it won't do any good.
2: A handsome prince.
5: Excuse me. The decision is made.
6: Moab?
5: You must be strong, Naomi.
7: Elimelech, welcome.

0: Hi, Courtney. Hi, Jenny.
1: Hi, Connie.
2: Stool's right in front of you, Jenny.
1: Thanks.
0: What can I get for you two?
1: A couple of lemonades, please.
0: Coming right up. Okay. Here you go. Two lemonades.
1: Thanks.
3: Thank you.
0: So, how have you both been?
1: Fine. Why?
0: Oh, no reason. I just didn't see you in our Bible study last Tuesday, and...
1: Time?
4: 28.59 seconds. You win, Jenny.
1: Told ya. Pay up.
3: All right.
0: Hey, what's with the stopwatch?
1: Oh, Courtney and I just had a little contest going on, that's all.
0: Contest?
4: Yeah. Jenny said that you'd mention the Bible study within 30 seconds of our sitting down. I said it'd at least be a minute.
1: I won, so she gets to buy the lemonades.
4: Here's the money. Come on, Jenny.
1: See you around, Connie.
0: Wait a minute. Hold it right there.
4: What's the matter? Didn't I give you enough?
0: Well, it's not the money. It's the attitude. You guys can't just walk in here and say something like that and then walk out again without us at least talking about it.
4: See, Jenny?
1: You pegged it.
4: Told ya. Now you pay up.
1: All right.
0: Well, you two cut that out.
4: Connie, we know what you're gonna say.
0: Oh, do you? Well, that should be a time saver.
1: Well, we like your Bible study. We really do.
0: So you decided to show your appreciation by not coming, is that it?
4: Not exactly.
0: Well, then what gives? We've been doing all the great stories lately. Abraham, Joseph, Moses, Elijah. You got excitement, action, adventure.
1: That's just it, Connie.
0: What's just it?
4: There aren't any stories about us.
0: You and Jenny?
1: No, us. Women.
0: What do you mean? I mean, well, there's plenty of stories about women. There's Esther and Rahab.
4: Yeah, more action stories.
1: Esther saves the day. Rahab rescues the spies.
4: Aren't there any stories about love?
0: Well, they're all about love. The whole Bible is about it. God's love for us.
1: Not love, Connie. Love.
0: Oh, love. You mean romance.
4: Yeah. Handsome princes.
1: Fair maidens.
4: Solemn vows.
1: Devoted passion.
4: The Bible just doesn't have anything like that, Connie.
0: The Bible has one of the most romantic stories ever written.
4: It does?
1: Where? What story?
0: Do you have your Bibles with you?
4: Well, there's some in the library.
0: Well, come on, then. Let's go look it up.
1: Look what up? What story?
0: The story of Ruth.
1: Ruth?
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1: Ruth? That's one of the most romantic stories ever written?
0: Absolutely. Here's a Braille Bible for you, Jenny.
1: Thanks.
0: It's got everything you asked for and more. A handsome prince, a beautiful maiden, loyalty in the face of the unknown, a rescue from a life of drudgery, a midnight rendezvous, longing, desire, all played out against the backdrop of the passionate desert sands of the Holy Land.
4: You sure we're talking about Ruth?
0: Yes. Sometimes you have to use a little imagination. Like the first sentence, for instance. You read it, Jenny.
1: Okay. Long ago, when judges ruled, there was a famine in Israel.
4: Yeah, that sounds real romantic, all right.
0: I told you, you have to use some imagination. Look, think of it like this. Famine stalked the land. The judges who ruled in Israel were powerless to stop it because the people had turned away from God.
4: Wait a minute. Where do you get that?
0: Well, turn back a page to the book of Judges and read the last sentence.
4: Okay. In those days, there was no king in Israel. Everyone did what they thought was right.
0: Everyone did what they thought was right. They were all doing what they wanted to do. No one was following God's law, and so famine had taken its toll.
1: Okay, I'm with you so far. What happens next?
0: The famine struck even the prominent families, like that of Elimelech, whose name means God is King. He was from the tribe of Benjamin, and his proud heritage stretched back to the time of the patriarchs.
4: Proud heritage is good.
1: Yeah, keep going, Connie.
0: Elimelech stood on the edge of the once fertile fields he owned just outside of the village of Bethlehem, his back bent with years, his ancient eyes staring into a bleak old age. His sickly sons, Mahlon and Chilion, stood by his side, along with his gentle wife, Naomi, whose name means the joy of Jehovah.
3: Nothing. Nothing at all.
6: Are you certain, my husband? It's still early in the season.
3: Early if the rains had come. But they haven't come, and the seed is dying. No, we will not see a crop this year.
7: But this is the third year in a row, Father.
3: I know, Malin.
7: We've almost eaten up our stores. If we have no crop, we'll starve.
8: Whining about it won't do any good.
7: It's easy for you to say, Chilion. You're smaller than the rest of us. You don't need as much food.
8: Well, I may be small, but at least I can walk across the room without having to sit and rest.
7: Oh, is it my fault I inherited my father's weak lungs?
3: Do not quarrel, my sons.
6: Elimelech, I know how you feel about your cousin, Orin, but perhaps it's time to consider his offer.
3: No!
8: But Father, Mother's right. Cousin Orin has the manpower to dig irrigation ditches from the river to our fields.
7: Our crops will grow again.
8: Yes!
7: Maybe not as rich as they were before, but at least we'll have food.
8: That's right.
3: Those ditches come at too high a price. Once we accept Orin's help, we will be under his charity.
7: Better under his charity than to starve to death.
3: You do not know him like I do. He will press his advantage to take the land.
8: But, Father, what good is land if we're dead?
7: Father, we have no choice.
3: No.
8: Father,
3: no,
8: what can we do?
6: All right, stop it. All of you. You're going to kill yourselves before we starve. We should all go back in the house. Malin, you know the sun isn't good for you.
8: Yes, it'll damage your delicate complexion.
7: Oh, quiet, puny.
6: That's enough. Now go on, both of you.
8: Yes, Mother.
7: Yes, Mother.
6: Come, my husband.
3: Wait, Chilion. I have something I want you to do.
8: What is it, Father?
3: Go to Bethlehem. Tell Orin and the rest of the family to meet me at the city gate.
8: Yes, sir.
3: And make sure Boaz is there as well.
8: I will.
6: I know how difficult this is for you, my husband. But Chilion is right. We have no choice.
3: Yes, no choice.
0: The gate to Bethlehem was not just a convenient meeting place. It was the place where business transactions were conducted as well. Elimelech trod there with a troubled spirit, the burden of his responsibilities weighing heavily on his heart.
9: Hello, cousin.
3: Greetings, Orin.
10: God be with you, cousin Elimelech.
3: Boaz, and with you, my boy. And God be with all of you as well.
11: God be with you, and with you.
9: Yes, enough of that. You can socialize later. I'm a busy man. My many servants require constant supervision. I have no time for chit-chat. Now, on to business.
10: Here's a stool for you, Elimelech.
3: Thank you, Boaz. You're very kind.
9: Have you no stool for me, Boaz?
10: Oh, I'm sorry, Orin. I assumed one of your many constantly supervised servants had brought one for you.
9: Never mind. I prefer to stand anyway. Well, Chilion has told us that you finally come to your senses, Elimelech. When can I bring my men over?
3: You can't.
9: What?
3: Chilion spoke out of turn. I don't want your men on my property.
9: Don't be stubborn, Elimelech. Accept my offer of help.
3: Your offer comes at too high a price.
9: Then why have you gathered us together?
3: To tell you, we're leaving.
10: Leaving? Where are you going, cousin?
3: East, to Moab.
10: Moab? There are enemies.
3: They also have food. I have received word that there is no famine in Moab, and that trade is still good.
8: Father!
3: I have made arrangements for us to live there.
9: And what of your lands?
3: I knew that would be your concern, and I knew that you would view this as an opportunity to take them.
9: My offer of help is in accordance with our laws. I have acted within my rights.
3: And it is within my rights to refuse your offer.
9: But how will you protect them if you're away?
3: That is not your concern. It will be taken care of.
9: This maneuvering will not help you, Elimelech. Mark my words. Nothing good will come of it. You'll see. Out of my way! Move!
3: Kinsman, I cannot expect you to understand my decision. So, I will instead simply ask for your blessings and your prayers. Go with God, my brothers.
10: May the Lord God bless and keep you, Elimelech.
3: Boaz, stay a moment, please.
8: Father, I don't know
3: Chilion,
8: what you're making.
3: Chilion, would you excuse us? I need to talk to Boaz alone.
8: Yes, Father.
10: Elimelech, are you certain you want to do this? The Moabites are an evil people.
3: I cannot believe that all of them are evil.
10: Even so, they worship Chemosh, a false god. How can good come from mixing with evil?
3: Boaz.
10: Elimelech, please reconsider.
3: For 3 years I've waited and prayed and nothing.
10: I know, but...
3: The decision is made. We are going.
10: All right, cousin, all right. And who will look after your lands?
3: You.
10: Me?
3: Listen to me, Boaz. You are an honorable man, an honest man. I can think of no one I trust more to protect and preserve my property for my descendants. Will you keep this faith for me?
10: I will, my friend. I will.
3: Thank you. Thank you. Here. Here, let me give you my sandal to seal the agreement.
1: Wait a minute. His sandal?
4: Yeah, what's up with that?
0: Well, in those days, it was the custom in Israel that when a deal was made, the person making the deal would pull off his sandal and hand it to the other party.
1: That's kind of gross.
4: Yeah, but everything else has been pretty good. I like Boaz.
1: Oh, me too. What happened next, Connie?
0: Elimelech went home and told Naomi of his decision.
6: Moab?
3: You must be strong, Naomi.
6: My husband... You're asking me to leave everything I've ever known and move to a foreign land filled with foreign gods?
3: I've been through that already with Boaz. It has all been arranged.
6: But our sons are ready for marriage. How will they find wives?
3: That, too, has been arranged.
6: Oh, you have found them Moabite women?
3: It is not forbidden. If we cannot have God's best, we will have God's second best.
6: We will be outcasts in Israel.
3: We are already outcasts in Israel, Naomi.
6: But these Moabite women know nothing of the Lord God. They will lead our sons astray.
3: We will teach them what they need to know, our ways, our laws.
6: How? When we are disobeying our laws.
3: That is enough, Naomi. You're only making this more difficult than it already is. Now, I need your help. Please, please.
6: Yes, my husband.
0: Elimelech and Naomi packed up their belongings and with their two sons moved to the land of Moab, east of the Dead Sea. The trip was long and difficult, across burning desert sands. But at last they arrived at their new home and met the newest members of their family.
3: Nidal!
11: Elimelech! You made it! Welcome! Are you settled in yet?
3: Oh, yes. Our tent is up, and we are prospering.
11: Oh, you look more like you're perspiring. Are you well, my friend?
3: Oh, just tired from the long journey. This is my wife, Naomi. Naomi, this is Nidal, the father and uncle of our son's betrothed.
11: Oh, you're welcome in my house, Naomi.
6: Thank you.
11: And are these your sons?
3: Yes. Chilion and Marlon.
11: Yes, of course. Well, you both must be anxious to meet your intended. Then I won't keep you waiting. Come out, my dears, and gaze upon your new husbands.
3: Chilion, this is Orpah.
12: Hello?
11: Well, daughter, have you nothing to say?
13: He's kind of small, isn't he?
11: Orpah!
12: No, it's all right. I am small in stature, it's true, but big in heart.
11: Excellent. Go on now. Get to know each other. And now, for you, Malon, this is my niece. Her name is Ruth.
14: My lord.
11: Exquisite, is she not?
15: You are very beautiful.
14: It pleases me to hear you say so. May I always find such favor in your eyes, my lord.
15: Thank you. Excuse me.
14: Will he be all right?
3: Oh, yes. It is just a coughing spell, my dear.
11: Perfectly understandable. I've had the same reaction myself when meeting a beautiful woman for the first time.
3: Ruth, this is my wife, Naomi.
14: May I bring joy to your house, mistress?
6: Welcome to my family, daughter. Why do you smile?
14: You are the first person to call me daughter since my mother died. I was very young, but I remember how tenderly she would say the word. The way you did just now.
6: You do me honor, Ruth. I pray I shall be as good a mother to you as she was.
11: Wine! Bring us wine! Everyone gather round, please. Gather round! A toast. To seal the joining together of our families. To the young couples. May they prosper and thrive. May Chemosh bless them and give them many children.
6: Elimelech!
11: Take him up to a bed, quickly!
6: No. Too late. You need rest, my love. The famine and the journey to Moab have tired you. God is dealing with me. You were right, Naomi. They were all right. We should not have come. And now I must leave you here.
16: Oh, no. No, please.
6: Malon, Jillian.
17: Yes, Father.
15: We're here.
6: You must take care of your mother and your wives.
15: Oh, Father.
17: We will, sir.
16: Elimelech.
6: Do not weep for me, my wife. You must be strong. You must teach Orpah and Ruth of our ways, our laws. Promise me.
16: I will. I promise you, my love, my life.
6: Lord God of Israel, God of Abraham, Isaac, and Jacob, forgive me. Forgive me.
16: No.
6: Oh, forgive.
18: 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We always love hearing from you.
1: So Elimelech died?
0: Almost as soon as they arrived in Moab.
1: That's sad.
0: Yeah, it is. But it was only the beginning of Naomi's sorrow, and Ruth's. See, a few years later, Mahlon also fell ill and followed his father in death.
1: Wow, poor Ruth.
19: It's all right, she didn't love him.
1: How do you know that?
19: It was an arranged marriage. Would you have loved him?
1: I might have grown to love him.
19: Wheezy Mahlon, get real.
1: Well, I'm not Ruth. Anyway, she and Naomi really got along.
0: Yes, they did. And Naomi kept her word and taught her daughters about their laws and their ways.
6: And so that is how we came to Moab.
13: How could you just pack up and leave everything you'd ever known?
14: Because her husband asked her to, Orpah.
13: I don't know if I could do that.
6: It's our way, Orpah.
14: Tell me more of your God, Naomi.
6: He is mighty in word and deed, Ruth. He delivered our people out of bondage in Egypt.
0: Their lives went on this way for 10 years. Chilion kept his promise to care for his mother and for his wife, and even for his brother's wife. But sorrow once again visited their home, for the strain was too much for his small body, and he also joined his brother and father in death.
1: That's terrible.
4: Yeah, all three of them were widows.
1: What did they do?
0: Well, God shines brightest when things seem darkest. Naomi had received word that the Lord had blessed his people by giving them good crops again. She decided to return to Israel.
4: What about Ruth and Orpah?
0: Well, another custom of the time was that parents would keep a widowed daughter-in-law in the family in hopes of marrying her to a close relative of her former husband. That way, they could keep their family line going.
1: So Naomi took Ruth and Orpah with her?
0: Naomi loved them so much, it was an easy decision for her. But just outside the city, she began thinking, and a change came over her.
6: No, this isn't right. I shouldn't do this.
14: What is it, Naomi? Why have you stopped?
1: Are you ill?
6: No, not ill. I just can't do this to you.
14: Do what to us?
6: The Lord is punishing me, not you. But I've allowed that punishment to injure you, I'm sorry.
14: Don't cry, Naomi. You have not injured us.
13: We don't understand what you mean.
6: I want you to return to your parents' homes.
14: What? But why?
6: Because it's only right.
13: No! No!
14: We want to go with you to your people.
6: It's better for you to return. Do I have younger sons who could grow up to be your husbands?
14: It doesn't matter.
6: It does. You must return to your parents' homes. I'm too old to have a husband, even if that were possible, and I became pregnant tonight and bore sons. Would you wait for them to grow up? Oh, no, no. Now, come and kiss me, my daughter.
14: Mother.
6: The Lord bless you for your faithfulness to your husbands and to me. And may he grant that you find happiness with new husbands and new lives.
13: Naomi!
6: It's all right, Orpah. Farewell.
13: I love you.
6: And I you. Go now. Ruth.
14: No. I'm staying with you.
6: Ruth, your sister-in-law has gone back to her people and to her gods. You should do the same.
14: I will not leave you. Where you go, I will go. Where you stay, I will stay. Where you live, I will live. Your people shall be my people, and your God, my God. I will die where you die and be buried by your side. May the Lord your God do terrible things to me if I allow anything but death to separate us. Do not make me go.
6: Oh.
14: Please, Mother.
6: Oh, my daughter, Ruth.
14: Oh, Mother.
6: All right.
1: So, when Naomi saw that Ruth could not be persuaded to go back, she stopped urging her. Then they both arose and continued their journey to Bethlehem and a new life.
4: Ruth was really brave, wasn't she?
1: Yes, she was.
19: She left her home and her whole life behind, just like Naomi did.
1: They were a lot alike. Maybe that's why they loved each other so much.
19: Love? Wait a minute. Is this the love story you were talking about, Connie? Love between a mother and daughter?
1: Partly, but there's more to it. A whole lot more.
4: Well, let's get on with it then.
1: Oh, time. Sorry, but I gotta get back to work.
19: Work? But you can't just leave us hanging.
4: Yeah, you have to tell us the rest of it.
1: Oh, I will.
19: When?
1: Tuesday night, in our Bible study.
19: Oh, Connie.
1: See you then.

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1: Came home from summer camp and his parents asked him, how did it go? He said, great. They said, did you get homesick? He said, nah, but some of the kids who have dogs did.
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1: One key to our lengthy marriage is that my wife has been blessed with startlingly low expectations. Today she was ecstatic when I unclogged a sink. I merely ran some water, then yelled down the hole, and it unclogged. I'm not sure why, but it works fine now. She hardly knew what to do with herself. Once I oiled a squeaky door, she was so pleased she almost wept. Low expectations are a blessing. But things aren't always happy in Phil and Ramonaville. Sometimes she chucks stuff, just heaves it out. I caught her sneaking 2 bags of my belongings into the trunk destined for the thrift store. Perfectly good stuff. Cassette tapes. Trousers that fit me nicely back in high school. At this rate, we're never going to be on that hoarder's show. I was raised below the poverty line, so we kept stuff. If it was broke, we fixed it. Then I met my wife. Did I mention she chucks stuff? Let me be serious for a few seconds. I am so thankful for a wife who hasn't thrown away the wrong stuff. She had the wisdom and humility to work on our marriage when it was busted, when all the world said, chuck it. A reporter asked a couple how they had managed to stay married 65 years. The woman replied, we were born in a time when if something was broken, we would fix it, not throw it away. I grew up in the 60s, which was the golden age of fixing stuff. My mom reused aluminum foil and tea bags sometimes. Once she helped me nail together a broken hockey stick. She waxed floors so they would last longer, hemmed pants, darned socks, made her own cards. Dad never dreamed of anyone else changing the oil in our car or of buying shoes when he could hobble over to the shoe repair shop. He taught me how to repair bicycle inner tubes, what a carburetor did, and where to buy glue and string. I thought everyone was as poor as we were, which would have made everyone astoundingly rich. You see, we had a garden. Hand-me-down bicycles, a pond for catching frogs. We grew our own veggies, crafted our own Christmas ornaments, made candles and sold them door to door. We even made our own tie-dyed shirts one summer. We were so cool that summer we didn't need air conditioning. Throwing things out meant there was more where that came from, and there simply wasn't. We lived that close to the edge. I suppose growing up in an age of fixing up showed me that you can refurbish more than radios and lawnmowers and fridges and kids' toys. You can fix friendships. You can mend a marriage. All this talk of the last century has made me a little nostalgic, and there's something I need to say about that. If you ever find yourself longing for days before electricity and outhouses, remember something. The good old days weren't all good. The writer of Ecclesiastes warned us to avoid groaning, quote, why were the old days better than these? For it is not wise to ask such questions. That's Ecclesiastes 7:10. But here's a wise question to ask, one that can help bring joy to life. What does God require of me today? Micah 6:8 has the answer, that we act justly, love mercy, and walk humbly with God. We can't do anything about 1963 or last Wednesday, but we can do something about today. Certainly this includes binding up the broken around us, fixing friendships and mending marriages. I think what I'll do is I'll start by thanking Ramona for knowing what to throw out and what to hang on to. I'm really glad she hung on to me. even if she's about to throw out a tie-dyed t-shirt that was best before 1973.
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9: You're watching it on the news night after night. The rise of Islamization and Islamists taking places of leadership both in the United States and in Europe, Australia and elsewhere. I sought to write a book to explain to you the unholy alliance between the left and the Islamization, how they invited the Islamic invasion. 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
9: Because of the fascination with the end times, we tend to forget that the spirit of the Antichrist is already here. It's among us. The Antichrist with capital A is yet to be revealed. But the Antichrists with small a is every false teacher and every false teaching that we have today.
10: When anyone brings up the Antichrist, confusion comes right on its heels. And then the guessing starts, muddying the truth by focusing on the who rather than on the heart of the gospel. Up next on Leading the Way, Dr. Youssef takes you right to what God reveals in His Word, cutting out all the confusion that comes through speculation. To allow just as much time as possible, let's listen now to a message Dr. Youssef is calling The Reckoning.
9: Today we come to chapter 12 and 13, and we deal with an individual known as Antichrist. Turn with me, please, chapter 12, book of Revelation, beginning in verse 1. John calls this Antichrist, he called him the beast. But we also meet other symbolic figures that multi-headed dragon and all of that stuff. And I'm going to demystify it by the power and the grace of God very soon. And here in chapter 12, we meet a woman clothed with the sun and the moon at her feet, and her head is crowned with 12 stars. Now, many of you remember Joseph's dream, the one that got him into trouble with his brothers. And his dream was very simply that his father, Jacob, was the sun, and his mother, Rachel, was the moon, and then the 12 brothers, the tribes of Israel, the stars, and they're all bowing to him because Joseph is a type of Christ. The woman here is no other than Israel, who later became the new Israel of God, according to Galatians 6:16. The church is the new Israel of God. The church is the elect of God from every tribe and every nation and every corner of the globe. Verse 6, John tells us that the church flees to the wilderness, to a place where God prepared, and there God nourished his church for 1,260 days or 3.5 years. That's why some of my friends who say that the rapture is going to come after 3.5 years of the Antichrist rule. Some said we got before. Some said we'll be halfway. Others said we're going to go through it. Take your pick. I'm not going to argue with you. It's okay by me. You're not going to lose your salvation either way. In verse 7, Satan goes to war against Michael and the angels of the Lord. Now, I need to stop here and give you a principle about prophetic writing that will help you when you read other prophetic writings like Isaiah and Ezekiel and Daniel and certainly Revelation. In prophetic writing, you find that the past and the present and the future are written side by side. I want to explain that. In this very passage, in the chapter, you get the past, the present, and the future writing, all side by side. You see that in Isaiah. When I ask about the current problem and asking about salvation now, this is 700 years before Christ, and what does the word comes from the Lord? A word of prophecy. The virgin shall have a child. It's talking about the future. And so you get the past, the present, and the future all together. And here in Revelation 12, 7, after he talks about Satan being thrown out of heaven, which is the what? Past. He talks about Satan currently being defeated, which is present. And then he speaks about the ultimate defeat of Satan, which is in the future. You see them side by side. The war in heaven has already taken place, and Satan got thrown out of heaven. Verse 9, the great dragon was heralded down. And then he wants to make sure that you know what the dragon, who the dragon is. It's a symbolic term. He goes on to say, look at the verse 9. It's the same as the ancient what? Serpent. He is the same as Satan. He is the same as the devil. It's different names for the same person. Now listen to me. If you ever doubted the Genesis account of creation, I hope after what I'm going to tell you, you never got to doubt it again. First, the Lord Jesus Christ, through whom and for whom the whole world was created, and he was there at the creation of the world, he affirmed the Genesis account. Do you think the integrity of Jesus, if it wasn't true, he would have said, oh, no, guys, you don't understand. Adam and Eve were symbolic figures. No, he affirmed them. He said, as it was said in Matthew 19. The second thing is here in the book of Revelation, the scripture makes it clear again. We refer to Satan as the serpent. He's the same one who tempted Adam and Eve in the garden. Verse 10. A voice in heaven says, now have come the salvation and the power and the kingdom of our God and the authority of his Christ, for the accuser has been heralded down. Praise God. Here's that present again. What do you mean by the accuser? Well, because of Jesus' victory now on the cross, we can have victory over Satan. Amen? Even when we fall and stumble, when we repent and turn to the Lord, he forgives us and gives us victory. How does this accuser works? When I fall and stumble, and I do, don't get uppity, you do too. Yeah. What happens? Satan, in the courts of heaven, says, see? See? What a hypocrite he is. He says one thing, he does another. See? At that moment, my defense attorney leaps to his feet, and he's the best in the business.
11: Now, defense attorneys, don't get offended, but he's better than you ever hope to be. He is the best. 1 John 2:1 says, if anybody does sin, we have an advocate, a defense attorney, who speaks to the Father in our defense, Jesus Christ, the righteous one. You see? My advocate jumped to his feet and he says, Father, I died on the cross for Michael. I redeemed him by my blood. My righteousness is his righteousness. His repentance is the mark of his salvation. And God the Father bangs the gavel and he said, case dismissed. Amen. That's how you can think about it. Amen. Beloved, listen to me. One of Satan's most cruel strategies is he accuses us in our thoughts. He whispers, hey, you've sinned again, haven't you? You are worthless. You're going to ask for forgiveness again? Do you think you can be used again? See, he attacks us in our thoughts, but he pretends as if he's the Holy Spirit. Remember, he's a faker. Remember, he's the counterfeiter. And he's not going to come to you and say, I'm Satan and I'm doing this. No, no, no. He's going to come and sound like the voice of the Holy Spirit. And that's why, beloved, listen to me. I want to tell you this. You must learn at any cost to distinguish between the conviction of the Holy Spirit and the accusation of Satan. You don't have a choice. If you want to live in victory, you must be able to make the distinction. You say, well, how I do this? Listen carefully. I'll help you. The Holy Spirit urges you to repent and turn to God. Satan beats you down and he tries to keep you away from God. Well, you've sinned, you might as well stay in sin. When you hear the voice of Satan, change your channel. Begin to praise God for his salvation. Begin to praise God for his redemption. Begin to praise God for his grace. Go to God in prayer. Claim the blood of the Lamb. Ask the Holy Spirit to cleanse you. Ask the Holy Spirit to send Satan scurrying, and he will. Now we come to the chapter that many of you have been waiting for. Chapter 13. And it is the chapter that reveals to us Satan's most evil creation. Not one of, no, the most evil creation of Satan is the beast, aka the Antichrist. The beast rises from the sea, which means he comes from humanity. He's a human being. Don't miss the family resemblance between Satan and the Antichrist. While the Antichrist is a human being, yet he's completely possessed by Satan. He will be filled with Satan's ability, persuasive ability, deceptive abilities. In verses 3 and 14 of chapter 13, the Antichrist will be wounded, perhaps by some sort of an assassination attempt, but he's going to be healed quickly by satanic magic. And because of this apparent miracle, the whole world is going to bow to the Antichrist. Who is like the beast? Who can make war against him? We are helpless. I want to say, speak for yourself. I want you to hear this very clearly. Because of our fascination by the end times, and some people are obsessed by it, almost paralyzed, and they don't serve all they do all day long. That's not healthy. Others don't really give it much thought. That's not healthy either. We got to have a balanced approach. But because of the fascination with the end times, we tend to forget that the spirit of the Antichrist is already here. It's among us. The Antichrist with capital A is yet to be revealed. But the Antichrists with small a is every false teacher and every false teaching that we have today. 1 John 2:18, the apostle said, you have heard that the Antichrist is coming. Even now, many Antichrists have come. Who are these Antichrists? Thank God I don't have to answer that question. The scripture gives us the answer. We don't have to speculate. These are the people who deny the divinity of Jesus Christ, who deny the Father and the Son. Beloved, listen to me. Anyone who teaches that Jesus is one of many ways to God is an antichrist with a small a. Anyone who denies Jesus' claim to be the only way to the Father and to heaven and to salvation is an antichrist with a small a. Anyone who says that other religions are equally divine, just like the Christian faith, is an antichrist with a small a. And you know, and I know, this view of many paths to God has infected many an evangelical church today. Here's my personal conviction. Always make a distinction between an opinion or a thought and the Word of God. I never want to mislead you. This is a personal opinion. That I personally believe that this antichrist teaching with a small a that has infected many an evangelical church, many a mega church, is Satan's way of softening the ground, getting the ground ready for the antichrist with a capital A. The antichrist with capital A eventually will become a powerful world leader with some religious overtones. Only in 1 John 2:18 that he is revealed as the Antichrist. I don't know whether you notice that. But in 2 Thessalonians 2:3, Paul calls him the man of lawlessness and the son of destruction. In the book of Daniel and in the words of the Lord Jesus in Matthew 24, they talk about him a world leader who causes an abomination. The Antichrist will pretend to be a man of peace for a short period of time. Then he's going to renege and show his true color. And he's going to be so horrendous. Just as Jesus the Christ is full expression of God the Father, the Antichrist will be the full expression of Satan. Remember in John 14:9, Jesus said, "He who has seen me has seen the Father." Anyone who's going to see the Antichrist would have seen Satan. In the same way, there is a contrast between our Lord Jesus Christ and the Antichrist. And that's why the term Antichrist came into being. Jesus is the only one of God, the Holy One of God. The Antichrist is a lawless one of Satan. Jesus is the man of sorrow. The Antichrist is a man of sin. Jesus came from heaven. The Antichrist comes from the abyss. Jesus came in the name of the Father. The Antichrist will come in his own name. Jesus came as a servant. The Antichrist will claim to be God. The world rejected Jesus, but the world will bow down and worship the Antichrist. Jesus is the Son of God. The Antichrist is the son of perdition. But here's something else you must know. All of these imageries about the claws of a bear and teeth of a lion and so forth, remember, as I told you in the last message, these are imageries the Bible gives us in order to communicate something deeper. What is it? It's trying to tell us about the brutality and the savagery of that Antichrist. It's going to be incredible, beyond imagination. The dragon, Satan, will give the beast, the Antichrist, he's going to give him his throne, he's going to give him his power, he's going to give him his authority. The beast will perform counterfeit miracles. Verse 6, he will openly blaspheme God. The Antichrist will make war against the Christians on that day. Probably, Christians will be backlisted. They will be unable to make a living. And we're beginning to see that now. Because everyone on the earth whose name is not written in the book of life will worship the beast. So the question I have, is your name written in the book of life? And then John writes Revelation 13, 9 and 10. Now please, if you have your Bible with you, underline those verses. They are really important verses. Let me read them to you first. He who has ear, let him hear. If anyone is to go into captivity he will go. If anyone is to be killed with the sword he will be killed. Now, many people really kind of find these words to be baffling. But I want to tell you, those words are some of the most precious jewels that are tucked into the Word of God. The Lord is saying to all those who are saved by the blood of Jesus Christ, whose name written in the book of life, they will be fearless in the face of persecution. That's what he's saying. Faithful believers will say, I'm not afraid of captivities. I'm not afraid of the sword. The Antichrist may kill my body, but he can never separate me from the love of God. But before Jesus returns, the Antichrist will rise, and he will preach as if he is Christ. He'll preach a message of peaceful coexistence, a message of let's just be one big happy human family. Let's all just get under one tent. Have you ever seen the bumper sticker that says coexist? Yeah. As believers in Jesus Christ, we don't only respect people of other faith. No, no, no. We don't just tolerate them. No, no. We love them. You with me? We love them. That's our command of our Lord. We have no choice but to love them. But loving them compels me to lovingly but firmly say that there is no name under heaven given to men by which they must be saved. That is true love. That's true love. Is the Christian faith the only faith that teaches about the last days, the end times? No. Talk to some of the Orthodox Jews, they're waiting for their Messiah to come. Islam teaches that a powerful leader will rise in the last days. And the similarities between the biblical Antichrist and the Muslim Mahdi, or Messiah, or the guided one, is astounding. I told you, the devil knows the Bible. He knows the Bible. See, their Messiah or Imam Mahdi will be seen as savior who will lead the revolution to establish a global empire. The Mahdi will rule the earth as the final caliphate or successor to their prophet. Muslims believe that the Mahdi will appear at the same time of Jesus' return. And they believe that Jesus will return, but not as the Son of God. The Muslims see him as merely a prophet named Isa. Nonetheless, they believe Jesus will return, and they even call him Messiah. But listen carefully. They place the Mahdi, their Mahdi, over Jesus. They believe that Jesus will descend into Syria, east of Damascus, and he will assist the Mahdi in the ruling of the earth. After that comes the judgment. Listen carefully. When you read the writings, you'll discover that the Mahdi has all of the power and the authority of the Antichrist. Here is the interesting part regarding the relationship between the biblical Antichrist and the Islamic Mahdi. Both the Mahdi and the Antichrist will possess political and religious powers. Both will be worshipped as the head of one world religion. Like the Antichrist, the Mahdi will establish his capital in Jerusalem. From there, he will rule the world. The Bible said that the Antichrist will target Jews and Christians for destruction. The Islamic Mahdi will wage war against Jews and Christians. Those who will oppose the Antichrist will be executed. Those who will oppose the Mahdi will be executed. One of their ayatollah recently, Ayatollah Amini, said, "The Mahdi will first offer the Jews and the Christian opportunity to convert. Those who convert will be spared, but if they do not, they will be killed." Listen to what Jesus said in Matthew 24:21. "There will be great distress unequaled from the beginning of the world until now and never be equaled again." Daniel chapter 9 verse 27 said that the Antichrist will establish a covenant of 7-year peace with Israel. But halfway he will renege. 3.5 years later, he will turn against them and he will defile Jerusalem with an abomination, causes a desolation. The hadith of Islam says that the Mahdi will make 7-year covenant with Israel. In the final 7 verses, Revelation 13, John reveals a second beast. This one is more dangerous. The first beast is the Antichrist, and he rose from humanity. The second beast will rise from the earth, but this second beast will make sure that people of the earth worship the first beast. The second beast will perform miracles and bringing even down fire from heaven. And the reason the second beast, which often referred to as the false prophet, he looks like a lamb because he will speak like a Christian. He will claim to be a Christian, but he will assist in the worship of the Antichrist. Islam said that Isa will assist the Mahdi. The Bible said that the false prophet will assist the Antichrist to establish a global domination. Beloved, that's not a coincidence. The devil knows the scripture better than many Christians. Satan knows the Bible. The false prophet will ensure the worship of the Antichrist. Everyone will be required to receive the mark of the beast. Those who refuse that mark will not be able to buy or sell. Last verse, chapter 13. This verse has baffled people for years. I want to demystify it for you. Verse 18. This calls for wisdom. If anyone has insight, let him calculate the number of the beast. For it is man's number. His number is 666. People have always been baffled by that number. It's not a secret code. It really isn't. I have been telling you throughout the series of messages that number 7 is the number of completion, is the number of perfection. And if a 7 is the number of completion and perfection, what looks like 7 but is not is number 6. If 7 represents Christ, 6 represents Satan. If 7 represents perfection, 6 represents wickedness and evil pretending to be perfection. If the Holy Trinity of God, Father, Son, and Holy Spirit would be referred to as 777, the unholy trinity of Satan, the Antichrist, and the false prophet would be 666. Let me leave you with these words. Every believer in Jesus Christ, you have nothing to fear. You have nothing to fear of Satan. You have nothing to fear of the Antichrist. You have nothing to fear of the false prophet. Your name is written in the book of life, not in pencil and eraser, but with the blood of the Lamb of God, Jesus Christ Himself.
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3: Work is a gift from God to give us something to do which avoids the idleness that leads to sin. And I'll tell you right now, the culture that we're living in is a classic illustration. The more and more people demand recreation and idle time, the more corrupt they will become.
4: Welcome to Grace to You, the Bible teaching ministry of John MacArthur. I'm your host, Phil Johnson. The legendary football coach Vince Lombardi once said, "Some of us will do our jobs well and some will not, but we will all be judged by only one thing, the result." You know, it's true. The end result is important in any job, but it's certainly not the only thing God cares about. In fact, your attitude at work, regardless of the outcome, can indicate just how committed you are to Christ. You'll see that today as John MacArthur offers a little wisdom for the workplace. That's the title of his current study based on 2 Thessalonians 3. And now with today's lesson, here's John.
3: Well, it's time to turn again in the Word of God to 2 Thessalonians chapter 3, looking at verses 6 through 15, under the title, Work, a Christian Duty. It fascinates me how practical the Apostle Paul is. Here is a brief epistle of only 3 chapters. Up until chapter 3 and verse 5, it is lofty. It deals with the Lord Jesus Christ coming in righteous judgment and flaming fire revealed from heaven with His mighty angels. It deals with eternal retribution, eternal destruction. It deals with the coming of Christ to be glorified in His saints. It talks about the rapture of the church, the gathering together. It talks about the day of the Lord, the career of Antichrist, and how his career will be broken. It talks about the gospel. It talks about sanctification. So many lofty, grandiose theological truths. And then it comes squarely down to earth in verses 6 to 15. And it talks about work, how practical. That was Paul. No matter how elevated his theology became, it never left the ground. It never so elevated a man that he no longer had a responsibility in the routine of life. And it so happened in the Thessalonian church that there were Christians in the congregation who refused to do their job, to work, to earn a living. They perhaps had been influenced by some of the Jewish background of the scribes who thought that anything other than studying the law was an unworthy way to spend your life. They surely were affected by the general Greek attitude that work was demeaning and sordid and base and low and belonged only to slaves and not to free men. And they probably had had those predispositions somewhat exaggerated by virtue of the fact that someone had come along and told them that they were already in the day of the Lord and the return of Christ was imminent, and there probably wasn't much use in doing anything other than evangelizing and studying the Word of God. And so they had given themselves to that happily because of their disdain for work anyway. Problem was, at least long term, if you can call several months long term for the Thessalonians, in that Paul had dealt with it when he was there. Several months later, when he wrote them the first letter, he dealt with it, and here he is writing a second letter and dealing with it a third time. They didn't want to work. It was beneath them. Homer, the famous Greek writer, had said that the gods hated man. And the way they demonstrated their hatred was to invent work and punish men by making them work. This kind of philosophy being existent in that time, it found its way into the lives of those people, and thus when they became converted, it found its way into the church. Becoming a Christian doesn't change everything immediately. We will always have residuals of our past, and we will always, to one degree or another, be affected by our culture. And so here in this church in which so many good things had happened, a genuine conversion, a genuine godliness, they were not slack in spiritual service. They had a work of faith and a labor of love, and they did it with patience and endurance because they hoped in the return of Christ. They worked hard at ministry, but they didn't want to do the jobs that they had to do in the world, at least some of them. And so Paul was dealing with a church that had its spiritual life on target and was doing well, excelling spiritually, but they had this one problem that dominates the church in terms of its conduct, and that was that there were people there who didn't work. They then became a burden on everybody else, and it wasn't that they couldn't work. It wasn't that they had a physical disability. It wasn't that there wasn't a job available. They refused to work, seeing it as beneath them or not a priority for those engaged in kingdom enterprises. Years ago, a situation like this would have struggled to be relevant in our time then, because America was a hard-working country years ago. In fact, the American work ethic has always been hailed as sort of the supreme work ethic of the industrialized world. We have always sort of set the pace for productivity and enterprise up until more recent years, that is. Charles Colson and Jack Eckerd, who heads the Eckerd Company, which operates drugstores in other parts of America, they wrote a book, and the title of their book is Why America Doesn't Work. Now, that's really a new thought, a new concept for our culture, for our society. The subtitle is How the Decline of the Work Ethic is Hurting Your Family and Future. The future of America is changing dramatically. There are other nations that are putting us to shame in terms of work habits and a work ethic. In their book, they point out that we have in America declining rates of productivity, the loss of competitive position in some world markets, and workers who aren't working. And they conclude it is a bleak picture. And I suppose they ask the right question, the question we would all ask at that point: what has happened to the industry and productivity that made this country the marvel of the world at one time? I think since the beginning of our nation, America, in terms of its social and economic perspective, has always exalted thrift and industry and diligence and perseverance and summed it all up to be hard work. And these were the qualities that have been cultivated and respected in society. Look at your parents. Look back to your grandparents and see how their life was and how they lived their life and what their priorities were, and you will see they're very different than the priorities of people today. Very different approach to life. America's drive to work hard and America's drive to work well was more than simply good business. It wasn't really driven by materialism. It was rooted in a religious commitment. Whether you're talking about European Protestants or European Catholics, or whether you're talking about Jewish immigrants, they all had a strong religious belief. They all had a strong belief in God, and they all believed that their work somehow mattered to God. That God was watching them, and that there was a certain accountability about that. What I'm saying is, a religious society, no matter what the form of that religion might be, if it has a high level of accountability to God, to whatever God it is that they believe in, has a determination in how people work. But now God is not a factor in our society, in our culture. We have rejected God. We have rejected the Lord Jesus Christ. We have rejected the Bible. We have rejected not only the gospel in the Scriptures, but we've rejected basically the morality of the Scripture. The general societal morality of Scripture is gone. Moral values don't mean anything today. Biblical moral values are the enemy today. We have gone through a revolution, a moral revolution, a sexual revolution that has affected our work ethics. We have an ethical malaise all the way from the jet set corporate leaders down to the person working at the bench. The whole concept of work has so dramatically changed, it no longer has a transcendent motive. There is no longer something beyond me to make me perform at a certain level. Thus, the meaning of work has been sapped from everybody from the top to the bottom to some degree. Obviously, some people still work harder than others. Now, our society may not have a choice, but they have to accept this. But as Christians, we can't accept this. The Christian faith does not accept a utilitarian work ethic. The Christian view of work is transcendent. That is, it escapes me and my world and directs its attention toward God. First, work is a command from God. 6 days shall you labor. God commands us to work. Secondly, work is a model established by God. For it was God who worked for 6 days and then rested on the seventh. And God, of course, is the worker who continually sustains the universe. Man, being created in the image of God, then is created as a worker. Thirdly, work is a part of the creation mandate. In other words, what I mean by that is it is the role of man. Stars shine, suns shine, moons shine. On the earth, plants grow, animals do what they're supposed to do, rocks do what they're to do, mountains do what they're to do, water does what it's to do, clouds do what they're to do, and we do what we're to do. As Psalm 104 says, all of creation moves in a normal course, and part of it is man rises, goes to work until the setting of the sun. It is creation mandate. It is how we contribute to the processes of life in God's wondrous creation. Work is a command. Work is established as a model by God. Work is part of the natural creation. Fourthly, work is a gift from God. It is a gift from God. It is a gift through which we glorify Him and the wonder of His creation as we produce things, putting on display the genius of God who created us in all of our abilities. It is a means by which we can glorify our Creator. Just as the beast of the field gives me honor, as Isaiah said, and just as the heavens declare the glory of God by what they do, and we sit in awe of them, so man declares the glory of God, the wonder of His creative genius, by doing what he has been given the ability to do. Work is a gift from God, not only to glorify Him, but to give meaning to life. Work is a gift from God to give us something to do which avoids the idleness that leads to sin. And I'll tell you right now, the culture that we're living in is a classic illustration. The more and more people demand recreation and idle time, the more corrupt they will become. The two go hand in hand. An escalating, pornographic, sinful, wicked culture is sped on. The slide is greased by a shrinking commitment to work. And we fill up all that time with things that feed the lusts of the eyes, the lust of the flesh, and the pride of life. Work is a gift from God also to provide for needs. Work is a gift from God so that we can serve each other. And lastly, in the Christian work ethic, work is to be done as if the boss was the Lord Himself. It says in Colossians chapter 3 and Ephesians 6 that we're to work as unto the Lord and not men. So the Christian faith does not sanctify the kind of attitude we're seeing in our own country toward work. Years ago, this message may have seemed a bit obscure. When America was working productively, now it seems to be rather on target, for we are suffering today with some of the things that Paul faced in the Thessalonian church. But as Christians, we have to establish the standard. Now, Paul faces this in Thessalonica, this group of people, whoever they are, and I'm sure he knows them probably by name but doesn't mention them, who won't work. And they're not just accepting it for themselves. They're very evangelistic about it. I mean, they're selling it. And they're a problem. And so here at the end of this great chapter, which is really the close of a great book dealing with grandiose theological concepts, he puts his feet squarely on the earth and says, let's talk about work. It's not the time to put your pajamas on and sit on the roof and wait for the coming of Christ. It's not the time to be indolent or indifferent toward what it is that God has skilled and gifted you to do in your vocation. It's time to go to work. And he gives them six motivations, six reasons, six incentives. Just to review the two we've looked at, the first one is disfellowship in verse 6. We command you, brethren, in the name of our Lord Jesus Christ, that you keep aloof from every brother who leads an unruly life and not according to the tradition which you received from us. What he's saying there is, you need to alienate yourself from them. The first thing that's going to stimulate them to work is that they're going to get cut off from fellowship. That's what he says. Keep aloof is the key word there. Stay away. I don't know what your translation might say. The idea is alienate them. Stay away from them. Make them know there is a price for their indolence and their laziness. And the price is they lose fellowship. As I noted before, this is step 3 of the Matthew 18 discipline process. You've gone to them once, you've gone to them twice, and now you're basically saying to them, you no longer can participate. We're saying to you, stay away until you get your spiritual focus right. And so disfellowship, the pain of alienation, you can't be a part of the society of Christians, you can't be there for worship, you can't be at the Lord's table or the love feast, you can't be alongside in mutual ministry, you can't be there to use your gift, to teach, to learn, to share. Cut them off, stay away, make them feel the pain of isolation if they're going to continue in the sin. Second, the second motivating principle, example. In verses 7 to 9, he says, you yourselves know how you ought to follow our example, because we didn't act in an undisciplined manner among you. That is, we didn't forego work. Undisciplined means they never went to work. They were unruly. They were scattered around. They never brought their life into line and worked. He says, we didn't do that. We didn't eat anyone's bread without paying for it. But rather with labor and hardship, we kept working night and day. Remember Acts 18:3 says he was a tent maker, working with leather. And he had to set up his business even in the few weeks he was in Thessalonica. And he had to work and sell it so that he could get a living from it. He had to literally set up an enterprise. And we did it night and day so that we might not be a burden to any of you. Not because we do not have the right. He did have the right. Those that preach the gospel should live of the gospel. What does that mean? If you preach the gospel, you should get your living from it. 1 Timothy 5, those who labor in the word and doctrine are worthy of double pay. Galatians 6, the one who is taught shares with the one who teaches. He had a right to it, but he said we didn't use the right in order to offer ourselves as a model for you that you might follow our example. End of verse 9. He says, look, once I saw the condition there, we said we're going to just work because we need to set an example here. They needed to be a model to change the cultural perspective that work was sordid and demeaning and only for slaves. Paul says, I had a right to be supported, and the fledgling church didn't have much, but maybe they could have helped a little bit. He said, no, I want to show you how you need to work. Here was the most elevated man they had ever met, the philosopher beyond all philosophers, the true theologian, the greatest teacher they'd ever known, the godliest man they'd ever met, the paragon of Christian virtue, the highest of the high, Paul. And yet he stoops to work with his hands and do his business and acquire his hides and sew them together and market them somehow. And he does his work because he wants them to know that work is honorable and God-honoring and God-glorifying, a lesson they desperately needed. In spite of all of that modeling that he had done, of the price he had to pay working night and day, they still didn't obey it. They were still being lazy. So he says the second motivation they should have is our example. Let's go to the third one. The third one is very straightforward in verse 10. For even when we were with you, We used to give you this order. Now let me stop there for a moment. He's harking back now to one of the things that he had been teaching them. When we were with you, back when we were there for the three Sabbaths and the 2 week in between period, and then the following weeks that we stayed to get the church rolling, just a brief period of months at the most. When we were with you, we used to give you this order. In other words, we repeated it. We didn't give it once. It was a matter of course. We told you this all the time, and here it is. If anyone won't work, don't let him eat. That's it. If anyone will not work, neither let him eat. That's an axiom. That's a maxim. That was a Pauline tradition. That was a divine, authoritative, revealed truth. If you don't work, you don't eat. Ignorance was not their problem. They knew this. He had told it to them over and over. Wrote about it in the first letter, chapter 4, verse 11, chapter 5, verse 14. They didn't have a problem of ignorance. Secondly, they did not have a problem of inability. They could work. He's not talking about people who can't work. And neither did they have a problem of opportunity. They did have the opportunity to work. They had information, they had capability, and they had opportunity. And when you have that, and you don't work, you don't eat. That's it. That's the Christian view. If someone won't work, let him go hungry. You say, but if he goes hungry, he'll die. That's right. And he knows that better than you. And people who are about to die, if there's food available, will eat. And if they have to work, they'll work to get it. There needs to be an opportunity for you to earn your own food. And you need to take that opportunity. And again, I want to say this. It may be that in some cultures, there is not enough work to go around, and that a person couldn't do enough work to really make the whole living. Then in generosity and charity and love, we make up the lack, but we don't feed the indolence. Jesus, you remember in John chapter 6, fed the multitude, and it was a large crowd. We talk about feeding the 5,000, but it says 5,000 men, so wherever there are 5,000 men, there have to be 5,000 women at least. Then throw in a few thousand mother-in-laws and grandmas, sisters and aunts, and throw in a 15,000 kids at least, and you've got a crowd somewhere between 20 and 50,000. It could have been a massive crowd, and Jesus fed them all. You remember he had those five little cakes, five loaves. They're actually little barley cakes and two pickled fish, and he just created food. And I'll promise you it was the best lunch they'd ever had because it bypassed the world. The barley cakes never came from barley that grew in the ground, so they were never touched by the curse. I don't know what an uncursed piece of cake tastes like. Just plain cursed cake tastes pretty good. Uncursed cake would be beyond, you know, imagination. And I don't know what an uncursed pickled fish tastes like either. The fish that never came from any mom and daddy fish, a fish that just got instantly created out of the hands of Jesus, would be something like a pre-fall fish. So I don't know what pre-fall fish and pre-cursed cake tastes like, but man, they had some feast that day. In fact, it was so good that that the next morning they all showed up for breakfast. You remember the next morning they were all on the hill again and they wanted breakfast, and Jesus said no, and he left. Now, do you realize when he said no to breakfast, I really believe that their anger was turned on him. Because in an agrarian society like that, they had to work with the sweat of their brow to produce their own food. They didn't go down to some market and flip out food stamps or a check or a credit card or whatever it is. They didn't go to a fast food restaurant. If they didn't work that day, they didn't have the food to eat. Not only a matter of preparation, but a matter of provision. And so when they saw Jesus make food, they thought they had just found the Messiah who would bring the ultimate and eternal welfare state. We don't even need food stamps. Just show up and he passes it out. You don't even have to get in line to collect it. They serve it. And when time for breakfast came, they were there and he left. And I think their anger and hostility turned on him because they knew then what he could do, but he refused to do it. He could have done it for us as well, but he knows the value and the benefit and the purpose of work. So here were these Thessalonians, and they wouldn't work. And so he says, if they don't work, don't let them eat. That'll help them get the message. That's survival. Father, we thank you that your word again has been so down to earth and clear. Make us faithful as we do the tasks that you give us to do at home and at our job and just the general work that is all around us as we subdue this cursed world. Help us to know that as we do it, we please you, we honor you. And we pray, Lord, for those who are in our midst this morning who have never come to Christ, who are still in their sins, who've never known forgiveness. Father, we ask that you would save some today and put them on the path of righteousness that they might work, even their work, with a new commitment to your glory, something they've never known. And to Christians who are here, Lord, give all of us a fresh new joy and exhilaration about what we do and how you view it. And may in this church, Lord, any who are sinning by not willing, being willing to work, hear the message and be faithful to turn from that sin and find a productive pursuit. For those, Lord, in our congregation who can't work and who need our help and who will receive the noble deeds, may we not ever be weary in ministering to their needs. Give us this wonderful balance that we find in this passage as we live as your people in this world for your glory in Christ's name. Amen.
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0: 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A reminder that these shows continue to air because of your support. 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
1: Do you know what your sleep score is? This fashionable trend is taking over the conversation in the health industry as people turn to wearable tech like the Oura Ring to track their sleep in hopes of improving their sleep score.

0: The technical term is sleep maxing, and in some circles, this is all the rage. People aim to improve their sleep score through smart mattresses and drinking special sleep cocktails. And so, no surprise, more companies are hoping to cash in on the trend. Some experts are concerned about this hyper-fixation on tracking sleep and question how accurate the tracking data really is. However, sleep is more than yet another life hack. It's God's idea, and His word has something to say about it. In Christ, we can rest knowing that while we slumber, our God does not. He watches over us. Welcome to Haven Today. I'm David Wolin, sharing the great story that's all about Jesus. We're in a series called God's Gift of Sleep. Have you ever thought about how sleep intersects your walk with God? What you do with sleep is, in some ways, a litmus test for your relationship with the Lord. And it's especially true in the seasons of life when output and stress is at its greatest. In those times, we may find ourselves tempted to forego sleep. Even though it's unpleasant to be tired, yet still it's tempting because we feel a desperation to accomplish more, fix more problems, perhaps to do what we are unwilling to entrust to God and leave it with Him. And when you're in a season of life like this, what does choosing to get a good night's sleep signify about your relationship with the Lord?
1: That I trust God enough to relinquish control and just surrender to sleep. I don't trust Him myself burning the midnight oil every night on my laptop working. I don't have to be like getting the bare minimum of sleep because I need to, you know, stay up late and rise up early. Like Psalm 127 says, you're eating the bread of anxious toil. Those who, you know, rise early and go to bed late, there it stems from this anxious kind of overestimation of our own importance, right? It's ultimately pride that leads us to resist rest.
0: That's Brett McCracken, my guest for the first three episodes of this series, and that's a conversation you can find on the Haven Today website. And there also you will find the newly released book written by Brett McCracken called The Wisdom of Sleep, How Rest Reveals God's Truth and Revives Weary Souls. This is a great encouragement, and I would love to send you a copy of this resource. You can request it when you make a gift of support to Haven Today. Just be sure to request The Wisdom of Sleep when you make that gift, either by phone at 865-HAVEN, 865-HAVEN, or online at haventoday.org, haventoday.org. In a few moments, we'll be widening our focus a bit. The topic of sleep is part of a larger topic of rest, and this is a huge theme throughout the Bible. It's connected to Sabbath and to the hope of what lies beyond this present age. And so to help prepare our hearts to ponder this promise, let these words of Jesus seep into your heart, and then we'll go open God's Word together.

What a promise. Find rest. Matthew 11. That was Caroline Cobb, who is, by the way, a prolific writer of scripture songs, this one crafted from the words of Jesus at the end of Matthew 11. This is Haven Today. I'm David Wolin, and we're talking about the parallel themes of sleep, Sabbath, and rest this week. And these days, every time I talk about this topic, my mind drifts to the profound contrast between God's creation of humanity and humanity's creation of AI. And I promise I will return to the biblical theme of rest in a minute, but let's take a moment to consider what's happening around us. There are insights to gain that do relate. And so, right now, the news is exploding with doomsday predictions about what will happen as AI technology continues to expand. Not everyone agrees. Some say AI could annihilate humanity within a decade. Others say it's all a hoax. Some are embracing AI with unbridled enthusiasm, absolutely convinced this incredible technology will usher in a new era of prosperity and peace for all humanity. People are all over the map, and they cannot all be right. Now, I talk about AI enough on Haven Today that you may already know where I stand, that I do have some doubts about how good AI will turn out to be for humanity and for the world at large. But my suspicions are not primarily rooted in the nature of AI itself, but in the nature of humanity and the pervasive sinfulness of humanity. Biblically, Christians should be the first to proclaim this if we truly believe what God's word says, namely that human beings are not innately good, but innately sinful, with hearts that are self-centered, self-glorifying, self-serving, and with a bent toward evil. There is a reason for the saying, power corrupts, absolute power corrupts absolutely. And AI concentrates incredible power in the hands of whoever can scale it and build it the fastest and then control it with the greatest ingenuity. So the question is, whose hands will most powerfully possess the incredible power of AI, and then what will they do with it? Or one step beyond that, and this would be the greatest fear of AI doomsdayers, that humanity might lose control of AI, and then it will begin to program itself, improving itself, and become like a technological Pandora's box. Does anybody else feel like real life just turned into a sci-fi movie? There is a lot of anxiety out there about all of this. Very smart people are losing sleep. But as believers in Jesus, we are called to several things: wisdom, trust, and rest. We do not need to be anxious or losing sleep. We can trust that even if human beings were to lose control of AI, our God has not and will not lose control of history. What will come to pass is already written, and the Lord will bring history to the conclusion that He has promised throughout Scripture. And what is that conclusion? Where is all of this heading toward? Scripture speaks of a glorious future in eternity to come. It talks about it as a kingdom, a city, a wedding. But just as prolific in all of Scripture, and perhaps even the most

We are creatures who need rest, and God made humanity finite on purpose. And therefore, our work and our output will never be unending and constant. Yes, we can get smarter, grow stronger, more self-disciplined, but as human beings, we are not individually scalable. God made us this way on purpose. And so right now, at this profound juncture in history with the advent of AI, the contrast is profound. You could say that AI is the pinnacle creation of humanity in all of history. You could say humanity created AI in its own image. Those parallels are profound, but I think so are the contrasts. Consider this. Whereas God is infinite and does not sleep, yet he wisely made us finite and unable to make it typically throughout a single day without sleeping. He made us not to do more than he can, which is impossible, but he made us to be dependent upon him. Here's the contrast. Humanity's creation of AI was and is an attempt to make us something more powerful. AI mimics us and yet surpasses our finitude in an almost godlike way. Our minds can only hold and process so much, but the capacity and speed of AI has already surpassed our abilities. And we must sleep. AI is designed to never sleep. Part of the appeal of agentic AI today is that the agents can go out and work autonomously and constantly with no break. They work while we sleep. And that's become a problem for some AI entrepreneurs building, some of them attempting to build a company with an army of AI agents instead of employees. They say it's cheaper that way, and those bots work 24/7. In a recent news story, some of these entrepreneurs admit that they are on a collision course with burnout because they can't leave their AI agents alone for more than a few hours. They keep having to get up throughout the night, every night, to check their work and retask the agents with new instructions, and they keep up that pace every day, 7 days a week. It's a once-in-a-lifetime opportunity, they say, to secure their future and make a fortune. But even if they succeed, will it have been worth it? Increasingly, to me, it feels like with AI, our world has grabbed a tiger by the tail and now it's afraid to let go. But most of us are not in the thick of all this. We're merely spectators on the sideline and watching this drama unfold. And it's exhausting. We live in a weary world. Paul says in Romans that it's groaning with longing for the day when it will be set free from its bondage to corruption. And we also who are in Christ, we feel this deeply as well. We're living here as strangers and aliens, and this world is not our home. And we long for rest, the promised rest of the world to come. And yet we're also assured that we've already entered into that rest here and now. This is true today for those who belong to Jesus. So what does it look like to live in the rest God grants us here and now, while also looking with eyes of faith to the rest which is promised and still lies ahead? For this, we need to get a whole Bible view on rest. And so, starting now and continuing into the next episode, we're going to start tracing this theme of rest from Genesis to Revelation. The opening pages of Scripture, I'm sure, are familiar. In Genesis chapter 1, God creates spaces and places, and he fills them. Day 1, he creates the heavens and the earth. Jump to day 4, he fills that space with lights. In the heavens, to separate day from night, he creates the sun and the moon. Now back to the second day of creation. God gathers the waters and separates water from land. Jump to day 5 and he fills those spaces, those waters with life and the skies with birds. Back to day 3, God creates a habitat on the land, plants and trees bearing fruit, and once again, he fills it. Jumping to day 6, God creates all the creatures that dwell in that habitat on the land, and humanity, the pinnacle of it all, man and woman created in the image of God. Those are the 6 days of work in creation that God did, and it was followed then by what we read at the start of Genesis 2. And on the 7th day, God finished his work.
that he had done.

And he rested on the seventh day from all his work that he had done. And so God blessed the seventh day and made it holy, because on it God rested from all his work that he had done in creation. The seventh day was unlike the others. On the other days, he created a space for something and filled it, but that seventh day, he created it and in a sense filled it with himself, because the work was done. There's an echo. We can almost hear it. It is finished. And with the work that he had done finished, God rested. And that word for rest here is Shabbat. It simply means to cease from work and toil. But was God tired? No, of course not. Did he need a rest? No. Did he cease from working in the sense that God no longer was exerting his power in creation? Clearly not. All creation continues to exist moment by moment because God wills that it continue to be so. He upholds all of it by the word of his power, and he does not slumber or sleep. Like Jesus says in John 5:17, after healing someone on the Sabbath, there the Jews are protesting and accusing Jesus of violating the Sabbath. How does he respond? My Father is working until now, and I am working. So why does the Bible tell us from the very beginning that God rested when his work was finished? Well, we're going to answer that, but not with a simple one-word answer. No, it comes in the unfolding story of God's revelation of his salvation. Because what God begins by modeling for us in creation points us to his will for us, his will for those who are made in his image. There is a time for work and toil, but a rest yet remains always. A Shabbat, a Sabbath, a time that is and will be blessed, that is holy and set apart from all that came before. The progressive nature of God's revelation will pull us into this and show us marvelous things if we have eyes to see and ears to hear what God's word is inviting us not only to see and hear and understand, but also inviting us to enter into. Because God's promised rest is glorious and wonderful. It is for those who enter into it, the apex of fulfillment of every longing of every human heart. But that may not be what comes to your mind when you think of Sabbath, when you hear the word Sabbath. Much of this will likely depend on your upbringing. Now, if you grew up in a Jewish home, there may be quite a lot that comes to mind when you hear the word Sabbath. Or you might have grown up like my grandfather did. I remember him telling me a story of his boyhood in the 1930s, rural Wisconsin. He was born into a Norwegian family, a very, very strict one. And in his case, they subscribed to a very legalistic strain of Lutheranism. And as a young boy, he and his brothers loathed their weekly Sabbath observance on Sundays. For them, it meant dressing up in their most uncomfortable clothes, sitting through a long service that went over their heads, and then coming home to an afternoon in which they were not allowed to play. One such afternoon, he and his brothers were watching the snow fall outside the window. They were quietly reading, and then they noticed across the room, their father had finally nodded off. Altogether, they stood up quietly and tiptoed out, grabbing their sleds, and they ran for the hills. And they had a grand old time until one of the brothers gasped in horror and pointed back to the house where there, standing in the snow, was a glowering father, there with his hands on his hips and glaring at his boys. They hung their heads in shame, walked back slowly, and quietly sat back down. Not a word was spoken again that afternoon. They knew punishment would come after the Sabbath was over. Now, if you have a background like that, it is absolutely going to color the way you hear the word Sabbath and read about it in God's word. And you're going to encounter it throughout Scripture. How does it appear to you? Is Sabbath a burden? Is it something unpleasant to endure? Or
is Jesus telling us about something wonderful and we've simply missed it. Like when he says in Mark 2:27, the Sabbath was made for man, not man for the Sabbath. And to answer that question, we have to start from the beginning. Because there, even before the fall, time was demarcated into seven-day rhythms of work and rest. And in this cycle, we see a tacit invitation for all of humanity to come in and experience God and the life of flourishing that He created for humanity. That invitation was right there. It was in place before the fall happened. And even there, Sabbath is a promise and a picture of the life yet to come. As the story of redemption begins to unfold, we see God instituting the Sabbath formally in Exodus as He rescues His people out of Egypt. And then in Leviticus, we learn more. A big portion of that book about the law is devoted to how the Sabbath should be observed. It's far more than a weekly rhythm of work and rest. It is far, far bigger than that. There are categories of Sabbath prescribed there that God's people, as far as the biblical record reveals, God's people never got to experience in history, not yet. And as we get into the book of Joshua, the conquest of Canaan, suddenly on the other side of that, God is speaking about a rest that will come when the enemies are finally cast down. Entering the land is spoken of as rest. And yet when that day comes, a future rest still remains. The book of Hebrews picks it up in the New Testament, and the picture starts to get more and more clear. Sabbath and rest were always about and pointing us to none other than the Lord Jesus Christ, the Savior who invites us to rest in Him. And so today, if your soul is weary, and there is much in this world to make us weary, whether it's the endless cycles of fear, anxiety, chaos, and confusion around us, or the many burdens of life that often feel too heavy to bear, or perhaps a spiritual weight, perhaps the burdens of your own failures and sin, all of these things, Jesus says, bring it to me. What you can no longer bear and were never meant to bear in the first place, bring it to me. Come to me, all who labor and are heavy laden, and I will give you rest.

0: This is Haven Today. I'm David Wolin. We'll pick it up again tomorrow, tracing this thread through Scripture, the promise of God's rest, ultimately found in Christ, both now and fully in the life to come. And to go even deeper, I do recommend The Wisdom of Sleep by Brett McCracken. 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I'm David Wolin. Won't you come back again next time? We'll be keeping it all about Jesus. It's the great story here on Haven Today.
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0: 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Before God, our sins are many, our deeds come up short. We can't earn His approval at all. But the good news is that God sent His Son for this very reason. God made Him who had no sin to be sin for us, so that in Him we might become the righteousness of God. And that is very good news. 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

0: I will give thanks to you, O Lord, among the peoples. 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
8: Some songs and some hymns are birthed in times of crisis. And what you just sang, It Is Well With My Soul, is one of those that grew out of a horrible loss in the life of a businessman from Chicago named Horatio Spafford. Wife and four daughters were making their way to England, at which time there was a terrible accident at sea. All four daughters were lost at sea. The wife made it alone to England and wrote her husband in a deep grief. And the result was he, as soon as he could, took the next liner to England. And on the way, as close as they could determine as possible to the shipwreck, he stood on the deck of the ship and he recalled the lives that he had lost, went to his stateroom and on a ship wrote, "When peace like a river attends my way, when sorrows like sea billows roll, whatever my lot, you have taught me to say, it is well with my soul." Listen to me. It is well with your soul when you see God's hand in all of life. I want to talk about that for a few minutes. And then we'll address the rewards of living like that. I want to challenge every one of us to be practical, practicing theologians in life, to make sure that our theology is in place so that when the bottom drops out and crisis and chaos replace peace and calm, we read into those times the hand of God. If we do not, we will come apart and we will give up, or we will turn against the things we once embraced, and ultimately will live disillusioned, even embittered lives. What a horrible way to live, and not a life well lived. It will not be well with your soul if you view life strictly from the horizontal plane, to draw on what we've said the last couple of days. You must see the hand of God. You must view life vertically from his perspective, or you will lose all drive to go on ultimately, because life will bring to you, I should say God will bring to you, the crises that will crush you. While I was a seminary student, just began 1959, I sat at Chafer Chapel and listened to Dr. Alan Redpath, who was then the pastor of the Moody Memorial Church in Chicago. I forget all the other things Dr. Redpath said that day to those of us who were young students at the school, but I do remember one statement he said, "When God wants to do an impossible task, he takes an impossible person and crushes him." He takes an impossible person and crushes him. Now that makes for great preaching, and it is a marvelous statement to remember, but it really will require of you the mental discipline to embrace that, to believe that, to live in that truth, and to die with that on your lips.
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0: Be filled with the Spirit, addressing one another in psalms and hymns and spiritual songs. 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
9: No one can be declared righteous by the 613 commandments in the Old Testament Torah or law. Would it be a good idea to obey them? Yes, it would be. Will they declare you righteous? No, they will not. Romans 10:4 says that Christ is the end of the law for them who believe.

0: 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Because salvation is not something we can earn. It just isn't. The question isn't whether God's law is good. It's whether keeping it can save you. 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And we'll give you our mailing addresses a little later in the program. Stay tuned for that. Now from Galatians chapter 2, verses 11 through 21, here's David Hawking with day 2 of Crucified with Christ.
1: Let me make something very clear. None of us are made righteous after we receive Christ, boasting that we have made that decision. The only one who can ever make any of us righteous is Jesus Christ our Lord. You either have Him or you don't. And that's simply preparation for what you're going to read in the last few verses of chapter 2. Paul said, if while we seek to be justified by Christ, we ourselves are found sinners, is therefore Christ the minister of sin? God forbid. Isn't it interesting that Paul already answered what might be their objection? He answers it. I'm not saying that we can go and sin and sin up a storm and not look at the law as being perfect, righteous, holy, and good. It is. And sin is still the transgression of the law. 1 John 3:4. Be very careful what you say. And in Romans 7, Paul clearly mentioned, I'm not saying we don't honor the law. The law is holy, righteous, and good. There isn't anything wrong with it. It's reflecting the character of God Himself. But the issue here is, how do I become righteous? How does a sinful person become righteous? And Paul's saying, am I saying that it's okay to go out and sin up a storm? Because I'm righteous by Christ? The answer is no. Lawlessness is still wrong. Jesus prophesied in Matthew 24. We need to understand that. It's never right to do wrong to get a chance to do right. Never. Therefore, to him who doesn't do right, to him it is sin, says the Bible in James. So we're not saying to all of you, because of what Paul did in confronting Peter, that therefore we all can just go out and sin up a storm and do what we want to do. Be careful. There are many Christian people who are doing that without realizing the foolishness of it. What you're saying is that Christ, believing in Him, is leading me to do this, and it's okay. No, it's not okay. It's not okay to sin ever. After I said that in a service, a man came up afterwards and said, well, how do I know what sin is? Now, I didn't think his attitude was that great. But anyway, I said to him, oh, there are quite a number of lists in the Bible, so you won't have to worry about it. You can just read it. And they're mentioned. He said, in the Bible, they mention what sins there are? I said, yep. Well, does it cover all of them? Well, it pretty well covered all of mine. Let's look at the confrontation with Peter for a moment. Verse 14 and 15. Please look at the Bible carefully in answering what was the reason behind it, behind Paul's confrontation. What was it? He didn't like Peter? Peter's beard was too long or whatever? No. It says right there the reason behind it, they walked not uprightly. Is it possible for a righteous man to do wrong? Sure is. How many righteous men have done wrong in the audience? Boy, you were slow lifting your hand, which means you do have a problem, one of lying. But seriously, they were not walking uprightly. That was his reason. So let's be careful, because some guys are jumping all over Paul for this. You ought to let it go. Let the Lord handle it in his time, in his way. That isn't what the Bible teaches. But boy, is that popular today. And secondly, the reaction to Peter's compromise is so true. Why do you want the Gentiles to live like you Jews do? Why? What's the purpose of it? The same thing, listen carefully, don't misquote me. The same thing can be said about the Shabbat, the Sabbath day. You know, I go to church on Sunday, and I go to church on Saturday, and I go to church on Monday night, and Wednesday night, you know, all of that. Hey, I don't believe I'm more spiritual because of it. I actually like it. I really enjoy being with God's people and hearing the Word of God again, don't you? I get upset when they don't teach the Bible. Now, does the Bible ever say that Gentiles are to keep the Sabbath day? No, it doesn't. But look how many people believe it all over this country and around the world. I don't mind going to church on the Sabbath day. I like it. But I don't believe I have to. I actually don't believe I have to on Sunday either. But I want to. See, I think part of the problem here is changing our wanter. Folks, we need a whole different attitude. Peter, you are compromising. You are a hypocrite. Why are you doing this? We don't have to honor the Sabbath day if we're Gentiles. Now, some of you are Jewish here. I did not mention you. Does the Bible teach that Jewish people should honor the Sabbath day? Oh, it sure does. The Sabbath day happens to be the sign of the Mosaic covenant. And it was given to the children of Israel. Never does it say it was given to the Gentiles. If the Gentiles want to go and fellowship with the Jews, God bless you. Personally, I think a church is not really a church unless it opens its doors to both believing Jews and believing Gentiles. Amen? Ought to be okay. In verse 16, we have the character of the gospel. Paul is obviously setting this issue up, and it's going to be powerful for all of us. But I want you to see three things here in verse 16. First, the works of the law cannot justify anyone. It's impossible. And the word to justify, from the very Greek word that's used, and it's used everywhere in Greek literature as well as the Bible, it means to declare righteous. We don't make God righteous, but we call him righteous because we declare him to be totally righteous already. But that cannot be said by any of us. Romans 3:28, therefore we conclude that a man is justified or declared righteous by faith without the deeds of the law. That's what it says. In Ephesians 2:8-9, for by grace are you saved through faith. And that, is he referring to faith? No, he can't. Why? That is a pronoun that cannot modify faith. Why? Faith is a feminine noun. The pronoun is masculine. Pronouns must agree in gender and number with what they modify. Then what is it modifying in Ephesians 2:8? For by grace are you saved through faith, and that it is modifying the original statement. Having been saved by grace, that is not of yourself. No, faith is yours and mine. And without faith, it is impossible to please God. For he that cometh to God must believe that he is, and that he's a rewarder of them that diligently seek him. We could stop right now and do a whole message and more on faith. The Christian world has come to believe that it's not theirs, it's God's, because they mistranslated Ephesians 2:8 and 9. How sad. It is not of works, says verse 9, that any man should boast. We have nothing to boast about. Do you understand that? It's a miracle that any of you are sitting here listening to me. And some of you may be here for the wrong reason, for all I know. So the works of the law cannot justify. Number two, the word of faith. You're going to have to watch this. There's a whole movement which has become very heretical called the Word of Faith movement. What they mean by that is not what that verse says. The verse where it says, might be justified by the faith of Christ and not by the works of the law. We need to be careful here. The Word of Faith movement says all you have to do is say it. I need a new car. Now leave it with the Lord. He'll give you the new car in his time. That's the Word of Faith movement. You can do it all you want. God will probably give you a junk heap to drive. Look, go to Romans 10 for just a moment. Romans 10. And let's take a look at this. What does the Bible actually say? Is the Word of Faith movement correct? All you have to do is say it. Just say it out loud and then just leave it. No, it's not referring to you. Romans 10, 8 to 13. But what saith it? The word is nigh thee, even in thy mouth and in thy heart, that is the word of faith which we preach. And here it comes. That if thou shalt confess with thy mouth the Lord Jesus, and shalt believe in thine heart that God hath raised him from the dead, thou shalt be baptized. Thou shalt be what? Saved. For with the heart man believeth unto righteousness, and with the mouth confession is made unto salvation. For the scripture saith, whosoever says the word out loud will not be ashamed. No, on the contrary, you do that foolishness and you will be embarrassed. Whosoever believeth on what? Him shall not be ashamed. Why? Because there's no difference between the Jew and the Greek. The same Lord is over all, and he's rich unto all that call upon him. For whosoever shall call on the name of the Lord shall be what? Saved. The character of the gospel is that the works of the law cannot declare anyone to be righteous. Secondly, that the word of faith is essential. You must look at it carefully as to what the object is of the faith. It is Jesus Christ our Lord. And the third thing is that the will of God concerning works is stated here, again by Paul. He did it several times in Romans. It says, for by the works of the law shall only a few Presbyterians be justified. Is that what it says? No. No one can be declared righteous by the 613 commandments in the Old Testament Torah or law. Would it be a good idea to obey them? Yes, it would be. Will they declare you righteous? No, they will not. Romans 10:4 says that Christ is the end of the law for them who believe. Does he mean no law anymore? No. His word for end does not mean destroyed. It means completed and fulfilled. Guess who fulfilled it? Jesus Christ, our Lord. So if you have him, it's a done deal. Amen? Which makes the next three verses very interesting. I call it the concern over sin. Why wouldn't it be, after all they're arguing about? Jewish guys coming from Jerusalem don't want to eat with the Gentiles? Look at it again, please, verse 17. But if while we seek to be justified by Christ, we ourselves also are found sinners. Do you know anybody who has made a decision to receive Christ but still is sinning up a storm in his life? How many of you know somebody like that? It's a tragedy, really. They say they receive Christ, but they still live like the devils of the weak. This condemns it right here. Is Christ the minister of sin? Is that why he came to save you? So you could sin up a storm, do whatever you wanted to? That is false liberty, which Galatians also is rebuking. If I build again the things I destroyed, Paul says, I make myself a transgressor. True. For I through the law am dead to the law, that I might live unto God. So in verse 17, we have the realization of sin. It is a problem. If we ourselves are found sinners, then somebody's lying and it's not God. And secondly, the result of going back to the law, verse 18, I myself, I'm being made a transgressor. 1 John 3:4, whosoever committeth sin transgresseth also the law. For sin is the transgression of the law. So don't get confused here. You're not saying you can go out and sin up a storm and you'll be fine because you believe in Christ and you don't want to follow the law. Be very careful. The law still gives us the standard of righteousness. But I can't keep it. If you offend in one point of it all, says James 2:10, you have violated the whole thing. Which brings us to my favorite two verses in Galatians, chapter 2, verse 20 and 21. I am crucified with Christ. Nevertheless, I live. Yet not I, but Christ liveth in me. And the life which I now live in the flesh, I live by the faith of the Son of God, who loved me and gave himself for me. I do not frustrate the grace of God. If righteousness comes with a law, then Christ is dead in vain. There was no purpose. His death fulfilled all the righteous demands of the law, folks.
0: Listening to Hope for Today with Bible teacher David Hawking. We're in Galatians chapter 2, verses 11 through 21 today as David continues his message, Crucified with Christ. And he'll be back in just a minute or so to close out our time. First, though, Matt's here, and we want to quickly tell you about some powerful resources to help you get even more from Galatians.
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0: The eternal blessing of salvation.
2: You know, it reminds me of a favorite hymn here, Grace Greater Than Our Sin.
0: Yeah. Yeah, I've got a part of that, Matt, here written down. Marvelous grace of our loving Lord. Grace that exceeds our sin and our guilt. Yonder on Calvary's mount outpoured, there where the blood of the Lamb was split. Grace, grace, God's grace. Grace that will pardon and cleanse within. Grace, grace, God's grace. Grace that is greater than all our sin.
2: I have the melody in my head.
0: You can hear it, yeah.
2: Oh, yeah. Because grace manifested in the gospel is prominently detailed in Paul's epistle to the Galatians.
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0: Well, thank you, Matt. And along with that, we also want to mention that the sermon notes and outlines for David's entire series through Galatians, they're available for just $10. 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And just before we return to David, here's something worth thinking about. 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
1: We're continuing our study of Galatians 2, 11 to 21. The theme is crucified with Christ, with the Messiah. And it's interesting to me that Peter is being rebuked for his compromise. He was eating with Gentiles, which most Jewish leaders don't believe you should do. And Paul said to Peter before everybody, if you're a Jew living after the manner of Gentiles and not as do the Jews, why do you compel the Gentiles to live as do the Jews? That is so simple, but so powerful. And it's interesting that when you try to break down what the issue is really all about, Paul's going to deal with being justified by faith. The faith of Yeshua HaMashiach cannot be justified by the works of the law. That's so important to understand. We're justified by faith, the faith we put in the Messiah of Israel, our Lord Yeshua. And he makes it very clear that by the works of the law, no flesh will ever be justified. We need to remember that, because the devil's always trying to get God's people to add regulations that are not biblical, to add things to the lifestyle of believers in a given church that really are not the teaching of the Bible, but we add it to make us feel good or to make us feel more spiritual than ever before. So watch out for that. Well, we've got a wonderful one coming next, and it's still crucified with Christ. But my, what a blessing it is. Glad to be with us for each of these broadcasts.
0: Thank you, David. And next time we'll be back in the book of Galatians. Be sure to join us. And why not invite someone to listen along with you? It's a wonderful way to get into God's Word together and maybe even start a conversation that matters for all eternity. Have a great weekend, and then join David Hawking on Monday for more from Galatians right here on Hope for Today.
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2: Good morning. Here's what's making our news today, this Friday, the 18th of September. I'm Les Moore. Prime Minister Mark Carney is backing a European Union proposal to make Canada the bloc's first associate member, saying Canada welcomes closer ties. Speaking to the European Parliament yesterday, Mr. Carney outlined potential cooperation on critical minerals, defense, artificial intelligence, energy, and financial services, while stressing that Canada is not seeking full EU membership and that any agreement would have to be approved by Parliament. The proposal has drawn a sharp response from U.S. President Donald Trump, who is calling the idea laughable and has warned Europe could face heavy tariffs if the move is deemed hostile. The proposed associate member status does not currently exist under EU treaties, so its structure would have to be negotiated, with Canada and the EU expected to discuss the details at a summit in Montreal later this fall. A massive artificial intelligence data center in Sturgeon County is taking shape, with crews excavating an area equivalent to about 33 CFL fields near Highway 643 and Range Road 222. Meta's $13 billion 1-gigawatt facility is the company's first in Canada and is expected to begin operating in 2028, with a natural gas power plant planned by 2030. Meta says construction could employ about 3,000 workers, with more than 300 permanent jobs once the facility is running. Alberta is also leading Canada's data center boom, with about 92% of planned projects in the province. The electric system operator is currently developing a long-term framework to allow for large load growth in order to manage the data centers. The province has designated Mount Lady MacDonald as an all-season resort area, clearing a key hurdle for the proposed Silvertip gondola near Canmore. Stone Creek Resort says the year-round gondola would carry visitors about 75% up the mountain, where they could access hiking trails, a viewing platform, and restaurant. The company estimates between 200,000 to 300,000 people could use it each year, but the project has faced opposition from residents concerned about adding more tourists to the already busy Bow Valley. Stone Creek now plans to submit a detailed development application with hopes of receiving provincial approval in 2027. And lastly, Manitoba is set to remain on daylight time permanently following Saskatchewan, Alberta, BC, and the Yukon, which have already ended the twice-yearly clock changes. Manitoba Premier Wab Kanew made the announcement yesterday, noting that surveys show that 92% of residents preferred ending the clock changes and remain on permanent daylight savings time. And that is a look at our news for today. Time for some sports with Mountain Mike. What's going on there, Mike?
3: The Calgary Flames and Edmonton Oilers both on the ice yesterday as training camps got underway. In Edmonton, new head coach Mike Babcock put the Oilers through a demanding four-hour practice, started camp with Connor McDavid and Leon Draisaitl together on the top line, alongside Vasily Podkolzin. Babcock says the combination will start the season together, although other line combinations remain up for grabs. Oilers also named Zach Hyman and Evan Bouchard as alternate captains, joining McDavid, Draisaitl, and Ryan Nugent-Hopkins in the leadership group. Both teams open their preseasons this weekend. In Calgary, there's a strong emphasis on the team's young players, with 33 of the 52 players in camp aged 26 or younger. Defenseman Zane Parekh looking to take over the top power play role, while Jonathan Huberdeau continues his recovery from hip resurfacing surgery and is being brought along cautiously. Josh Allen put on a show in the first regular season game at Buffalo's new $2.1 billion Highmark Stadium, leading the Bills to a 41-31 win over the Detroit Lions. Allen threw three touchdown passes and ran for two more, finishing with 248 yards passing and 69 on the ground. Jared Goff threw for 327 yards and four touchdowns for Detroit, but the Lions struggled to protect Goff and get their running game going. For Allen, it was his sixth career five-touchdown game, his second straight five-touchdown performance. And Week 16 of the CFL gets underway this evening. The 8-1 Montreal Alouettes at the 3-6 Hamilton Ticats. Edmonton, Toronto tomorrow at 1, followed by the Ottawa Redblacks at Calgary for a 5 o'clock kickoff. And that's your Light Sports.
2: Thanks a lot, Mike. Weather-wise, nice again today. Above seasonal, look for plenty of sunshine today and a high of 22.
0: I will sing the Lord's praise, for he has been good to me. This is AM 930, The Light.

0: And a good morning. Last more, let's get to our devotional. I love to start things off with, open the Word of God, get a verse or two, find some application for our lives as well. Devo to Go, I like to call it. And today we'll look at Philippians chapter 3, verses 13 and 14, where Paul wrote by the inspiration of the Holy Spirit, "Brethren, I do not count myself to have apprehended, but one thing I do, forgetting those things which are behind and reaching forward to those things which are ahead. I press toward the goal for the prize of the upward call of God in Christ Jesus." And so it's a very simple message this morning, my friend. Yesterday doesn't matter. Today does. So keep going forward. Did you mess up yesterday? Or have you been, you know, falling a lot lately? Well, my encouragement is just get up. God promises grace to cover it all if you're truly repentant. What matters is today. Jesus' words to the Ephesian church in Revelation was to simply remember, repent, and redo their first works. And that same principle applies to us as well as individuals. Remember, repent, and redo our first works. Those are those things that we used to do when we felt very close to the Lord. So I want to encourage you to forget the past, pick up the present day, and go forward loving, honoring, worshiping the Lord God, as we're now a day closer to His glorious return. And you can read Philippians chapter 3, verses 13 and 14 for yourself. Reflect on this if you'd like. Today's Devo to Go.
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5: Hi, I'm Dr. John Neufeld, and you're listening to Back to the Bible Canada's Bible Minute. Isaiah 55, 8 and 9 records God as speaking. He says, "For my thoughts are not your thoughts, neither are your ways my ways, declares the Lord. For as the heavens are higher than the earth, so are my ways higher than your ways, and my thoughts than your thoughts." If all we think about God has to do with our own thoughts, we're going to be wrong 100% of the time. The very best, most insightful thought you've ever had of God has fallen far short of Him. You'll never be able to put your mental arms around God. That's because you're temporal. He's eternal. You think from the perspective of the earth. He views all things objectively. Here's the good news. God has revealed Himself in the Bible. Believe what He says about Himself. 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

0: Friday and time to lighten the load a little bit, have a little chuckle, a Friday funny to help start the day with today. Here's Robert Lee and his take on babies. Today's Friday funny.
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1: Good morning. Here's what's making our news today, this Friday, the 18th of September. I'm Les Moore. Prime Minister Mark Carney is backing a European Union proposal to make Canada the bloc's first associate member, saying Canada welcomes closer ties. Speaking to the European Parliament yesterday, Mr. Carney outlined potential cooperation on critical minerals, defense, artificial intelligence, energy, and financial services, while stressing that Canada is not seeking full EU membership and that any agreement would have to be approved by Parliament. The proposal has drawn a sharp response from U.S. President Donald Trump, who is calling the idea laughable and has warned Europe could face heavy tariffs if the move is deemed hostile. The proposed associate member status does not currently exist under EU treaties, so its structure would have to be negotiated, with Canada and the EU expected to discuss the details at a summit in Montreal later this fall. A massive artificial intelligence data center in Sturgeon County is taking shape, with crews excavating an area equivalent to about 33 CFL fields near Highway 643 and Range Road 222. Meta's $13 billion 1-gigawatt facility is the company's first in Canada and is expected to begin operating in 2028, with a natural gas power plant planned by 2030. Meta says construction could employ about 3,000 workers, with more than 300 permanent jobs once the facility is running. Alberta is also leading Canada's data center boom, with about 92% of planned projects in the province. The electric system operator is currently developing a long-term framework to allow for large load growth in order to manage the data centers. The province has designated Mount Lady MacDonald as an all-season resort area, clearing a key hurdle for the proposed Silvertip gondola near Canmore. Stone Creek Resort says the year-round gondola would carry visitors about 75% up the mountain, where they could access hiking trails, a viewing platform, and restaurant. The company estimates between 200,000 to 300,000 people could use it each year, but the project has faced opposition from residents concerned about adding more tourists to the already busy Bow Valley. Stone Creek now plans to submit a detailed development application with hopes of receiving provincial approval in 2027. And lastly, Manitoba is set to remain on daylight time permanently following Saskatchewan, Alberta, BC, and the Yukon, which have already ended the twice-yearly clock changes. Manitoba Premier Wab Kanu made the announcement yesterday, noting that surveys show that 92% of residents preferred ending the clock changes and remain on permanent daylight savings time. And that is a look at our news for today. Time for some sports with Mountain Mike. What's going on there, Mike?
2: The Calgary Flames and Edmonton Oilers both on the ice yesterday as training camps got underway. In Edmonton, new head coach Mike Babcock put the Oilers through a demanding four-hour practice, started camp with Connor McDavid and Leon Draisaitl together on the top line alongside Vasily Podkolzin. Babcock says the combination will start the season together, although other line combinations remain up for grabs. Oilers also named Zach Hyman and Evan Bouchard as alternate captains, joining McDavid, Draisaitl, and Ryan Nugent-Hopkins in the leadership group. Both teams open their preseasons this weekend. In Calgary, there's a strong emphasis on the team's young players, with 33 of the 52 players in camp aged 26 or younger. Defenseman Zane Parekh looking to take over the top power play role, while Jonathan Huberdeau continues his recovery from hip resurfacing surgery and is being brought along cautiously. Josh Allen put on a show in the first regular season game at Buffalo's new $2.1 billion Highmark Stadium, leading the Bills to a 41-31 win over the Detroit Lions. Allen threw three touchdown passes and ran for two more, finishing with 248 yards passing and 69 on the ground. Jared Goff threw for 327 yards and four touchdowns for Detroit, but the Lions struggled to protect Goff and get their running game going. For Allen, it was his sixth career five-touchdown game, his second straight five-touchdown performance. And Week 16 of the CFL gets underway this evening. The 8-1 Montreal Alouettes at the 3-6 Hamilton Ticats. Edmonton, Toronto tomorrow at 1, followed by the Ottawa Redblacks at Calgary for a 5 o'clock kickoff. And that's your Light Sports.
1: Thanks a lot, Mike. Weather-wise, nice again today. Above seasonal, look for plenty of sunshine today and a high of 22.
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0: The weather is looking absolutely fantastic this weekend, and boy, am I ever foolish. Let me explain how I correlate the two. I said to my wife, because we didn't actually get out camping this year, and one of our daughters really wants to do that, so I said, listen, we'll keep our eye on the weekends, and whenever it's going to be a nice one, we'll go. And lo and behold, here it's upon us. And I said to my wife during the week, it's fine. Everybody's playing. All the families are playing hockey. All the kids are in their sports. They're in their clubs. They're doing their thing. They're studying for exams already. It's school time. Campgrounds are going to be wide open. Just trust me. They're going to be wide open. So I get onto the Alberta Parks website yesterday. I couldn't find anything for us for this weekend, at least. If you want to go during the week, sure, it's wide open, but weekend, weather like this? Sorry, Les. Try again next time.
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0: And a good Friday morning. Time to get to our fall getaway keyword of the day today to have a chance of winning a trip for four, all-inclusive trip for four down to Barbados to stay at Turtle Beach Resort. It is an incredibly beautiful looking place. A tribute portfolio all-inclusive resort run by Marriott, and we're so glad to partner with our good friends over at the Barbados Tourism Board, and we want to send a family of four down there. Could be you if you enter the keyword today and text in hotel. Hotel is the keyword for today. 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Again, hotel to 780-430-9300. 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And remember, this week, today's the final day to also try to get the second prize we're giving away, a $1,000 Visa gift card. 780-430-9300, the keyword today, hotel.
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1: Good morning. Here's what's making our news today, this Friday, the 18th of September. I'm Les Moore. Prime Minister Mark Carney is backing a European Union proposal to make Canada the bloc's first associate member, saying Canada welcomes closer ties. Speaking to the European Parliament yesterday, Mr. Carney outlined potential cooperation on critical minerals, defense, artificial intelligence, energy, and financial services, while stressing that Canada is not seeking full EU membership and that any agreement would have to be approved by Parliament. The proposal has drawn a sharp response from U.S. President Donald Trump, who is calling the idea laughable and has warned Europe could face heavy tariffs if the move is deemed hostile. The proposed associate member status does not currently exist under EU treaties, so its structure would have to be negotiated, with Canada and the EU expected to discuss the details at a summit in Montreal later this fall. A massive artificial intelligence data center in Sturgeon County is taking shape, with crews excavating an area equivalent to about 33 CFL fields near Highway 643 and Range Road 222. Meta's $13 billion 1-gigawatt facility is the company's first in Canada and is expected to begin operating in 2028, with a natural gas power plant planned by 2030. Meta says construction could employ about 3,000 workers, with more than 300 permanent jobs once the facility is running. Alberta is also leading Canada's data center boom, with about 92% of planned projects in the province. The electric system operator is currently developing a long-term framework to allow for large load growth in order to manage the data centers. The province has designated Mount Lady MacDonald as an all-season resort area, clearing a key hurdle for the proposed Silvertip gondola near Canmore. Stone Creek Resort says the year-round gondola would carry visitors about 75% up the mountain, where they could access hiking trails, a viewing platform, and restaurant. The company estimates between 200,000 to 300,000 people could use it each year, but the project has faced opposition from residents concerned about adding more tourists to the already busy Bow Valley. Stone Creek now plans to submit a detailed development application with hopes of receiving provincial approval in 2027. And lastly, Manitoba is set to remain on daylight time permanently following Saskatchewan, Alberta, BC, and the Yukon, which have already ended the twice-yearly clock changes. Manitoba Premier Wab Kanu made the announcement yesterday, noting that surveys show that 92% of residents preferred ending the clock changes and remain on permanent daylight savings time. And that is a look at our news for today. Time for some sports with Mountain Mike. What's going on there, Mike?
2: The Calgary Flames and Edmonton Oilers both on the ice yesterday as training camps got underway. In Edmonton, new head coach Mike Babcock put the Oilers through a demanding four-hour practice, started camp with Connor McDavid and Leon Draisaitl together on the top line alongside Vasily Podkolzin. Babcock says the combination will start the season together, although other line combinations remain up for grabs. Oilers also named Zach Hyman and Evan Bouchard as alternate captains, joining McDavid, Draisaitl, and Ryan Nugent-Hopkins in the leadership group. Both teams open their preseasons this weekend. In Calgary, there's a strong emphasis on the team's young players, with 33 of the 52 players in camp aged 26 or younger. Defenseman Zane Parekh looking to take over the top power play role, while Jonathan Huberdeau continues his recovery from hip resurfacing surgery and is being brought along cautiously. Josh Allen put on a show in the first regular season game at Buffalo's new $2.1 billion Highmark Stadium, leading the Bills to a 41-31 win over the Detroit Lions. Allen threw three touchdown passes and ran for two more, finishing with 248 yards passing and 69 on the ground. Jared Goff threw for 327 yards and four touchdowns for Detroit, but the Lions struggled to protect Goff and get their running game going. For Allen, it was his sixth career five-touchdown game, his second straight five-touchdown performance. And Week 16 of the CFL gets underway this evening. The 8-1 Montreal Alouettes at the 3-6 Hamilton Ticats. Edmonton, Toronto tomorrow at 1, followed by the Ottawa Redblacks at Calgary for a 5 o'clock kickoff. And that's your Light Sports.
1: Thanks a lot, Mike. Weather-wise, nice again today. Above seasonal, look forward to plenty of sunshine today and a high of 22.
0: I will give thanks to you, O Lord, among the peoples.
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Hour number two, let's get to our devotional for this morning. Open the Word of God and just find some application for our lives today from Philippians chapter 3, verses 13 and 14 that say, "Brethren, I do not count myself to have apprehended, but one thing I do, forgetting those things which are behind and reaching forward to those things which are ahead, I press toward the goal for the prize of the upward call of God in Christ Jesus." Those were the words of the Apostle Paul by the inspiration of the Holy Spirit. And so I want to encourage you today that yesterday really doesn't matter that much. Today is what matters. So I want to encourage you to keep going forward. So if you messed up yesterday, if you've been falling a lot lately, I want to encourage you in Christ, get up. Because God promises grace to cover it all if you're truly repentant. Now, if you're messing around with God and just playing games, He can see that as well. But if you're truly repentant, what then matters is today, the day today. Jesus' words to the Ephesian church in Revelation was to simply remember, repent, and redo their first works. That's what it was all about. And the same applies to us today as individuals. We can remember, we can repent, and we can redo our first works, those things that we used to do when we felt very, very close to God. And that's my encouragement for you today as well. Forget the past. Pick up the present day. Keep going forward, loving, honoring, worshiping the Lord God. As we're now a day closer to His glorious return, Maranatha. Remember Philippians 3, verses 13 and 14, if you want to read those for yourself, meditate upon them. Today's Devo to Go.

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0: You know, one of my favorite things to encounter when I'm in the Old Testament, and I am right now in the Psalms, actually, but when you're reading through the Old Testament, I love seeing typologies. Like, for example, the Passover lamb, you read about that for the Jews, was pointing towards Christ, our Passover lamb, takes away the sin of the world. That bronze serpent that Moses was to look at, that was the picture of Christ lifted up on the cross. Jonah is another typology. He spent 3 days and three nights in the belly of the well, and he came out after, right? Just like Christ's death, his death, burial, and resurrection as well. So these kind of things are very fascinating to me, and there's going to be another one of those highlighted today on Through the Bible with Dr. J. Vernon McGee as he's going through the book of Exodus. Chapter 16 this evening at 8:30. The people were hungry in the wilderness, right? And they cry out to God, and you know what happens? God answers, and he gives them bread from heaven, this manna. And manna wasn't just a provision. That was a type as well. It was a promise. And you can see how this manna pointed to the true bread of life, Jesus Christ. And he will be, Dr. J. Vernon McGee will highlight that today on Through the Bible. He is a great teacher. If you really want to learn the Bible, like really learn it, don't miss tonight's program, 8:30 here on AM 930 The Light.
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8: In the new movie Shaun the Sheep, the Beast of Mossy Bottom, the claymation maestros behind Wallace and Gromit and Chicken Run are back with a Halloween-themed sheep thriller. Okay, maybe calling it a thriller is a little bit strong, but the Beast of Mossy Bottom definitely winks at scarier adult fare, from Psycho to Jurassic Park to Frankenstein. As for the story itself, well, it's a little bit hairy. Literally. You see, Sean and his sheep friends are desperately trying to get their pumpkin patch to grow more quickly. Through a topsy-turvy sequence of plot twists, their plan results in a farmer near Mossingham, England, getting his desperate hands on a hair growth tonic. It works wonders for his balding pate. In fact, he becomes so hairy that his friends, and even his poor faithful dog, no longer recognize him. Instead, they chase him off wielding a variety of implements to protect themselves from the monster. Like other movies from Aardman Animation, Shaun the Sheep, the Beast of Mossy Bottom is kind of a paradox. On one hand, it's pretty clean compared to many other films that indulge in a lot more innuendo than this one does. That said, some moments here might be genuinely creepy for young or sensitive viewers. There's no real spiritual content in terms of the story itself, but plenty of stereotypical Halloween imagery shows up in the background, including stuff like Dracula, the Grim Reaper, witches, and zombies. A same-gender couple turns up at one point, too. Finally, we've got some gross-out and weirdly suggestive bathroom humor in one scene to deal with as well. So we're giving Shaun the Sheep, the Beast of Mossy Bottom, a 3 out of 5 for family friendliness. You can read the full review at pluggedin.com/radio. And be sure to follow us on Facebook, Instagram, and YouTube. I'm Adam Holtz with the Plugged In Movie Review by Focus on the Family.
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1: Good morning. Here's what's making our news today, this Friday, the 18th of September. I'm Les Moore. Prime Minister Mark Carney is backing a European Union proposal to make Canada the bloc's first associate member, saying Canada welcomes closer ties. Speaking to the European Parliament yesterday, Mr. Carney outlined potential cooperation on critical minerals, defense, artificial intelligence, energy, and financial services, while stressing that Canada is not seeking full EU membership and that any agreement would have to be approved by Parliament. The proposal has drawn a sharp response from U.S. President Donald Trump, who is calling the idea laughable and has warned Europe could face heavy tariffs if the move is deemed hostile. The proposed associate member status does not currently exist under EU treaties, so its structure would have to be negotiated, with Canada and the EU expected to discuss the details at a summit in Montreal later this fall. A massive artificial intelligence data center in Sturgeon County is taking shape, with crews excavating an area equivalent to about 33 CFL fields near Highway 643 and Range Road 222. Meta's $13 billion 1-gigawatt facility is the company's first in Canada and is expected to begin operating in 2028, with a natural gas power plant planned by 2030. Meta says construction could employ about 3,000 workers, with more than 300 permanent jobs once the facility is running. Alberta is also leading Canada's data center boom, with about 92% of planned projects in the province. The electric system operator is currently developing a long-term framework to allow for large load growth in order to manage the data centers. The province has designated Mount Lady MacDonald as an all-season resort area, clearing a key hurdle for the proposed Silvertip gondola near Canmore. Stone Creek Resort says the year-round gondola would carry visitors about 75% up the mountain, where they could access hiking trails, a viewing platform, and restaurant. The company estimates between 200,000 to 300,000 people could use it each year, but the project has faced opposition from residents concerned about adding more tourists to the already busy Bow Valley. Stone Creek now plans to submit a detailed development application with hopes of receiving provincial approval in 2027. And lastly, Manitoba is set to remain on daylight time permanently following Saskatchewan, Alberta, BC, and the Yukon, which have already ended the twice-yearly clock changes. Manitoba Premier Wab Kanu made the announcement yesterday, noting that surveys show that 92% of residents preferred ending the clock changes and remain on permanent daylight savings time. And that is a look at our news for today. Time for some sports with Mountain Mike. What's going on there, Mike?
2: The Calgary Flames and Edmonton Oilers both on the ice yesterday as training camps got underway. In Edmonton, new head coach Mike Babcock put the Oilers through a demanding four-hour practice, started camp with Connor McDavid and Leon Draisaitl together on the top line alongside Vasily Podkolzin. Babcock says the combination will start the season together, although other line combinations remain up for grabs. Oilers also named Zach Hyman and Evan Bouchard as alternate captains, joining McDavid, Draisaitl, and Ryan Nugent-Hopkins in the leadership group. Both teams open their preseasons this weekend. In Calgary, there's a strong emphasis on the team's young players, with 33 of the 52 players in camp aged 26 or younger. Defenseman Zane Parekh looking to take over the top power play role, while Jonathan Huberdeau continues his recovery from hip resurfacing surgery and is being brought along cautiously. Josh Allen put on a show in the first regular season game at Buffalo's new $2.1 billion Highmark Stadium, leading the Bills to a 41-31 win over the Detroit Lions. Allen threw three touchdown passes and ran for two more, finishing with 248 yards passing and 69 on the ground. Jared Goff threw for 327 yards and four touchdowns for Detroit, but the Lions struggled to protect Goff and get their running game going. For Allen, it was his sixth career five-touchdown game, his second straight five-touchdown performance. And Week 16 of the CFL gets underway this evening. The 8-1 Montreal Alouettes at the 3-6 Hamilton Ticats. Edmonton, Toronto tomorrow at 1, followed by the Ottawa Redblacks at Calgary for a 5 o'clock kickoff. And that's your Light Sports.
1: Thanks a lot, Mike. Weather-wise, nice again today. Above seasonal, look forward to plenty of sunshine today and a high of 22.
0: Coming up in 60 minutes, Haven Today. Coming up in 30 minutes, Leading the Way with Dr. Michael Youssef. 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

0: Could you use a little laugh this morning? Well, it's Friday. I like to bring you a Friday funny. And today, Robert Lee's going to show us how babies can actually be evangelistic tools. Take a listen.
1: Babies are the greatest evangelical tool that God ever made. 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This is the most precious thing in the world to me. 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

0: And a good Friday morning. Time to get to our fall getaway keyword of the day today to have a chance of winning a trip for four, all-inclusive trip for four down to Barbados to stay at Turtle Beach Resort. It is an incredibly beautiful looking place. A tribute portfolio all-inclusive resort run by Marriott, and we're so glad to partner with our good friends over at the Barbados Tourism Board, and we want to send a family of four down there. Could be you if you enter the keyword today and text in hotel. Hotel is the keyword for today. Text that word in with your name, please, to 780-430-9300. Again, hotel to 780-430-9300. It helps when you include your full name as well in case you're the one picked, and then it's easier for us to find you and get you. And remember, this week, today's the final day to also try to get the second prize we're giving away, a $1,000 Visa gift card. 780-430-9300, the keyword today, hotel. And with that reminder, that's all my time with you for today. God bless you. And by the way, if you have a paper and pen handy, you could write down tomorrow's keyword and Sunday's as well. Tomorrow's keyword is family, and then Sunday's keyword is paradise. So today, hotel, tomorrow, family, Sunday, paradise. God bless you. Don't forget the phone number, 780-430-9300. Father, just be with us this weekend, Lord, this glorious, beautiful weekend, Lord. We love you. We praise you in Jesus' name. Amen.
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1: Three farm kids painted numbers 1, 2, and 4 on the sides of three piglets, then let them loose in the hallways of their school. The administration spent the entire afternoon looking for piglet number 3, which did not exist. Oh, wow. Aria Ottmuller inspires me even more than these three. 17 and legally blind, Aria is on her school track team. She hurdles and pole vaults. When I jump, she says, I'm just looking ahead. Reminds me of Paul's words in Philippians, forgetting what is behind, I press on toward the goal to win the prize for which God has called me heavenward in Christ Jesus. Let's forget the past and press on. As for those students who released the piglets, I'm surprised nobody squealed on them.
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9: 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I get released from everything that's bounding me. 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
12: Do you look forward to the weekend when you can hit that snooze button and catch an extra hour of sleep? Well, a recent study revealed that getting an hour or two of extra sleep might protect you from high blood pressure.

0: Statistics say 1.3 billion people have hypertension. Staying active and eating healthy will have some impact, of course, but a new study suggests extra sleep on the weekend can make a difference. From Korea University, Dr. Lahan Lee says, quote, "Not getting enough sleep puts extra stress on the body. Getting some extra sleep on the weekend may give the body a chance to recover and reduce some of that stress. Seems like common sense, but sometimes hearing it from a doctor helps people to believe it's true. How much more so than if it's coming from God's word? Psalm 62:1, "Truly my soul finds rest in God. My salvation comes from him." Welcome to Haven Today. I'm David Wolin, sharing the great story that's all about Jesus. Today, we're wrapping up a series called God's Gift of Sleep. And what I love about this topic is that it's at the center of the bullseye of a modern conversation that's captured the interest of our entire culture. There is a reason that there's so much wearable tech out there trying to help people sleep better. There's something about this modern world and the way we are living in it that robs us of rest. We're feeling it deeply. And in a very practical way, Brett McCracken's book, The Wisdom of Sleep, speaks into this and points us not to self-help, but to something much deeper about ourselves, about our Creator, and what his good gift of sleep is pointing us toward.
1: It's a miracle the way that kind of the death of sleep gives us new life. And I think that right there is such a beautiful picture of what we get from Christ's death, right? Out of the death of Christ, we receive the benefits of life. And I think that that's a beautiful way that kind of atonement is kind of built into the fabric of creation in a way. Life from death.
0: From my interview earlier in the series with Brett McCracken, and there he's pointing us to how rest is powerfully connected with the promises of the gospel itself. And today, we'll be exploring that theme more fully across the entire canon of Scripture. But first, I do want to give you one last opportunity to get this fantastic book into your hands. The Wisdom of Sleep is the kind of book that you share and find yourself talking about wherever you go. And at Haven, this is our way of saying thank you for standing with us, helping proclaim our hope in Christ when you are supporting Haven today. And you can give that gift of support by phone at 865-HAVEN, 865-HAVEN. 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And now we'll get started with one of the many promises in Scripture about rest. Here's "He will keep you from sovereign grace."

This is Haven Today. I'm David Wolin. You know, there's no joy quite like the joy of the holiday season. Every year, a similar experience repeats. We have a joy then that I'd describe as three-dimensional. And here's what I mean. Isn't much of the joy you feel around the holidays, especially as you get older, isn't it connected often to the memory of years gone by? That's one dimension in the past. And there's also a joy of the present as we enjoy a current year's celebration. That's another dimension. And then, as the next year wears on, summer turns to fall, and we start to anticipate the season yet to come. And so there are three dimensions of that joy, past, present, and future. Well, today we're going to pick back up the biblical theme of rest, and we'll consider it in the same threefold light. We'll look back in Scripture at what God has done in history, in the Old Testament. It provides for us something like a pencil sketch of what will eventually become a full-color painting. That's when we get to the new, which is also our present experience. The present experience of God's people, which began with the resurrection of Jesus Christ and the coming of the Spirit at Pentecost. Today, God's people experience a taste of the promised rest of God in a way that Old Testament saints did not. And then we will finally close briefly by looking to the future, to the consummation of all history, when together as one people, the saints of every age, together we will enter into the rest for which God created humanity as we glorify God and enjoy Him forever, resting from all our labors just like our Creator. In the previous episode, we touched on the 7 days of creation, culminating in God resting on the seventh day. This established a pattern that was right there at creation, but it's not until we get to the book of Exodus that the Sabbath is formalized by God for His people. And in fact, Sabbath is one of the 10 commandments in Exodus chapter 20. And so we'll start there in verse 8. It says, "Remember the Sabbath day to keep it holy. 6 days you shall labor and do all your work, but the seventh day is a Sabbath to the Lord your God. On it you shall not do any work, you or your son or your daughter or your male servant or your female servant or your livestock or the sojourner who is within your gates." So from the get-go, Sabbath is a blessing and a gift. But we should not overlook the fact that it's also a commandment and a very important one. Breaking the Sabbath is, early in the history of Israel, not a misdemeanor. In fact, in the book of Numbers, it's a capital crime in the sight of God. And to the modern mind, this is kind of hard to understand. We might think, why would breaking the Sabbath be such a big deal? Why wouldn't the Sabbath be more of a suggestion, like, hey, it's good to get 8 hours of solid sleep. You'll function better if you do. And also, eat healthy and exercise. You'll be glad you did that as well. Oh, and one more thing, take a day off every week. You'll be refreshed if you do that. Well, those things are not untrue. There are real, tangible, pragmatic benefits to be gained by taking a day of rest, but that's not why God made this a commandment. And I'll repeat that point. It is not because it's healthy for us that God made Sabbath a commandment. No, it is bigger than that. Let's flip over to Exodus 31. There the Lord says to Moses and the people, "Above all, you shall keep my Sabbaths, for this is a sign between me and you throughout your generations, that you may know that I, the Lord, sanctify you." And those who did not keep it, the Lord says a few verses later, they would be cut off from God's people permanently. And why is that? Is God like a parent who, when questioned, says, "Because I told you so, and don't ask me again"? Now, that would be sufficient coming from God, but He actually does give the reason.

0: It's because Sabbath is a sign of the covenant between God and his people. So let's consider it like this. Think about the covenant of marriage between a husband and a wife. The sign of that covenant is the wedding band, one worn by each of the spouses. Now, what would be the implication if, let's say, the husband, whenever he goes on a business trip, he always removes his wedding band as soon as he leaves the house? Or let's say during a heated argument, the wife were to angrily remove her wedding band and throw it across the room. In both cases, the meaning of that goes far beyond simply removing a piece of jewelry. Well, how much more so then when it comes to the sign of the covenant between Almighty God and his people? And at this point in the desert, God's people can actually visually see the miraculous presence of God in the pillar of cloud and fire. You'd think the fear of God would be so powerful and strong that no one would dare to break this commandment and would never even think to do so. And would this have seemed burdensome to them? Not long ago, they'd been slaves in Egypt, working every day without stopping. You'd think the commandment here not to do any work every seventh day would be seen for the incredible gift that it is. But there's something in us, isn't there? As soon as something becomes a law, suddenly we sense our loss of autonomy and independence, and we stop seeing it as a gift and regard it instead as a burden. We are no different in this way than our first parents in the garden. But when it comes to Sabbath, it doesn't stop here with one day in seven. God makes this principle much bigger than the weekly rhythm of rest. Now, Exodus 23, verse 10, God says, "For 6 years you shall sow your land and gather in its yield, but the seventh year you shall let it rest and lie fallow, that the poor of your people may eat." And so, God says, the land gets a Sabbath too. With just a day a week, there is a sense in which a deeper dependency and trust upon God is grown in his people. But when it comes to the land and not sowing or harvesting for a whole year, that's a much bigger level of dependency, isn't it? This is not sustainable farming. This is about trusting the Lord. It's about God's sanctifying work, transforming unbelief into belief in his people as they learn that their God keeps his word, he is their provider, and he proves trustworthy every time. And so it has gotten bigger, but it doesn't stop there. It still gets bigger yet. Now, Leviticus chapter 25. "You shall count 7 weeks of years, 7 times 7 years, so that the time of the 7 weeks of years shall give you 49 years. Then you shall sound the loud trumpet on the 10th day of the 7th month. On the Day of Atonement you shall sound the trumpet throughout all your land, and you shall consecrate the 50th year and proclaim liberty throughout the land to all its inhabitants." At this time, God says, debts will be canceled. Land that was sold will be returned to the tribe and clan to whom it was originally given by God. But, and we'll just tuck this away for the moment, as far as the biblical witness reveals, and every other known historical reference, this year of Jubilee was never actually observed. At least not in the literal prescriptive sense in which it was given in Leviticus 25. Now, hopefully, at this point, this developing theme in Scripture is beginning to feel bigger and bigger and bigger as we go. In all of these Sabbath rhythms, God is teaching his people to depend on him and to respond to his promises with faith, with belief. And every time Sabbath is observed in any form, God's people are rehearsing and professing their belief that God will keep his promises. And all of this rolls up into the big promise of rest for which we are still waiting and anticipating today. That there is a promised eternal rest in the presence of God for eternity, when sin and strife are no more, anxious toil and worry gone, no more hunger, no more death, no more of the million and one ways we are robbed of rest constantly in this fallen world. Sabbath was an invitation from God for his people to experience a taste of that promised rest throughout their lives, all the while proclaiming the sign of the covenant. So far, so good. The theme of rest has now taken shape, but there is more to come for Israel. Now they arrive at the edge of the promised land. 12 spies go in, and upon their return, 10 are faithless. It's impossible, they say. There are giants in the land, and before them, we're like grasshoppers. And only 2 of those 12 spies, Joshua and Caleb, respond with faith, and of their entire generation, by God's decree, it would only be the 2 of them who would enter the land. Of this rest, the Lord says in Psalm 95, "For 40 years I loathed that generation and said, 'They are a people who go astray in their heart, and they have not known my ways. Therefore I swore in my wrath, they shall not enter my rest.'" Did you catch that? This is a pivotal interpretive chapter of Scripture. It's interpreting those events back then and gives us 2 key points. First, God's promised rest for his people is actually far bigger than the literal observances, far bigger, but certainly not less. God's rest is bigger than ceasing to work every 7th day. Second point, what keeps God's people from enjoying the rest of God? It's unbelief. I'll say it again. What keeps people from enjoying the rest of God is unbelief. That was true then, and it's still true today. What keeps people from entering God's rest is unbelief. And you don't have to take my word for that. This is how God's word interprets itself. And Hebrews chapters 3 and 4 pick this up. This is a time of great crisis for the early church, and specifically for the recipients of this letter. For them, persecution had already come, the threat of severe persecution closing in, and escape from this danger for them could be found simply by walking away from faith in Christ. And that was the real danger facing them. And so the writer of Hebrews stresses this in chapter 3, verse 12, saying, "Take care, brothers, lest there be in any of you an evil, unbelieving heart leading you to fall away from the living God." In verse 17, he recalls the moment of history when God's unbelieving people were condemned to die in the wilderness. "With whom was he provoked for 40 years? Was it not with those who sinned, whose bodies fell in the wilderness? And to whom did he swear that they would not enter his rest, but to those who were disobedient?" So we see that they were unable to enter because of unbelief. "Therefore," he says, now it's chapter 4, verse 1, "therefore, while the promise of entering his rest still stands, let us fear lest any of you should seem to have failed to reach it. For good news came to us, just as to them. But the message they heard did not benefit them, because they were not united by faith with those who listened. For we who have believed enter that rest." Entering God's rest is more than ceasing to work every 7th day. Entering God's rest is bigger than Israel entering the promised land. Verse 8 of Hebrews 4, "For if Joshua had given them rest, God would not have spoken of another day later on. So then there remains a Sabbath rest for the people of God. For whoever has entered God's rest has also rested from his works as God did from his." Just let those words ring in your ears and heart. There remains a Sabbath rest for the people of God. What's all of this pointing to? I love how Paul puts this in Colossians. "Let no one pass judgment on you in questions of food and drink, or with regard to a festival or a new moon or a Sabbath. These things are a shadow of the things to come, but the substance belongs to Christ." The Sabbath is a shadow of things to come. The substance belongs to Christ. Therefore, the substance of the Sabbath is Christ. And a Christian is in Christ, which is why when a Christian dies of that one, it is rightly said they now rest in peace. Christ is our promised rest. And we will enter into an eternity of rest because we are in him. And so of that future day, we hear this in the book of Revelation chapter 14. I heard a voice from heaven saying, write this, blessed are the dead who die in the Lord from now on. Blessed indeed, says the Spirit, that they may rest from their labors, for their deeds follow them. This is the future for every Christian believer. But what of those who respond with unbelief? Well, Revelation 14 has sobering words to say. Of those who are not in Christ, verse 11, the smoke of their torment goes up forever and ever, and they have no rest, day or night. These worshipers of the beast and its image and whoever receives the mark of its name. And so today, the most urgent question for every living soul is, will you enter into the rest of God?
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5: 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I learned how it revolves around the North Star, which is always in the same place and can be found by drawing a line through the last two stars of the Big Dipper handle. It all reminds me that God is dependable, orderly, and has the whole universe right where it's supposed to be. So it helps me pray from that humble perspective. 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
6: There are many distractions and things in our lives that can really bring us down. I'm Stephanie Nicole with Food for Thought. It's our responsibility to choose to dwell on things that are uplifting, that remind us of who God is. Philippians 4:8 says this, "Finally, brothers and sisters, whatever is true, whatever is noble, whatever is right, whatever is pure, whatever is lovely, whatever is admirable, if anything is excellent or praiseworthy, think about such things." Now that's a list that will keep us busy for a while and will keep us on the right track.
0: Do you look forward to the weekend when you can hit that snooze button and catch an extra hour of sleep? Well, a recent study revealed that getting an hour or two of extra sleep might protect you from high blood pressure.

0: Statistics say 1.3 billion people have hypertension. Staying active and eating healthy will have some impact, of course, but a new study suggests extra sleep on the weekend can make a difference. From Korea University, Dr. Lahan Lee says, quote, "Not getting enough sleep puts extra stress on the body. Getting some extra sleep on the weekend may give the body a chance to recover and reduce some of that stress. Seems like common sense, but sometimes hearing it from a doctor helps people to believe it's true. How much more so then if it's coming from God's word? Psalm 62:1, truly my soul finds rest in God. My salvation comes from him. Welcome to Haven Today. I'm David Wolin, sharing the great story that's all about Jesus. Today, we're wrapping up a series called God's Gift of Sleep. And what I love about this topic is that it's at the center of the bullseye of a modern conversation that's captured the interest of our entire culture. There is a reason that there's so much wearable tech out there trying to help people sleep better. There's something about this modern world and the way we are living in it that robs us of rest. We're feeling it deeply. And in a very practical way, Brett McCracken's book, The Wisdom of Sleep, speaks into this and points us not to self-help, but to something much deeper about ourselves, about our Creator, and what his good gift of sleep is pointing us toward.
1: It's a miracle the way that kind of the death of sleep gives us new life. And I think that right there is such a beautiful picture of what we get from Christ's death, right? Out of the death of Christ, we receive the benefits of life. And I think that that's a beautiful way that kind of atonement is kind of built into the fabric of creation in a way. Life from death.
0: From my interview earlier in the series with Brett McCracken, and there he's pointing us to how rest is powerfully connected with the promises of the gospel itself. And today, we'll be exploring that theme more fully across the entire canon of Scripture. But first, I do want to give you one last opportunity to get this fantastic book into your hands. The Wisdom of Sleep is the kind of book that you share and find yourself talking about wherever you go. 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And now we'll get started with one of the many promises in Scripture about rest. Here's, he will keep you from sovereign grace.

This is Haven Today. I'm David Wolin. You know, there's no joy quite like the joy of the holiday season. Every year, a similar experience repeats. We have a joy then that I'd describe as three-dimensional. And here's what I mean. Isn't much of the joy you feel around the holidays, especially as you get older, isn't it connected often to the memory of years gone by? That's one dimension in the past. And there's also a joy of the present as we enjoy a current year's celebration. That's another dimension. And then, as the next year wears on, summer turns to fall, and we start to anticipate the season yet to come. And so there are three dimensions of that joy, past, present, and future. Well, today we're going to pick back up the biblical theme of rest, and we'll consider it in the same threefold light. We'll look back in Scripture at what God has done in history, in the Old Testament. It provides for us something like a pencil sketch of what will eventually become a full-color painting. That's when we get to the new, which is also our present experience. The present experience of God's people, which began with the resurrection of Jesus Christ and the coming of the Spirit at Pentecost. Today, God's people experience a taste of the promised rest of God in a way that Old Testament saints did not. And then we will finally close briefly by looking to the future, to the consummation of all history, when together as one people, the saints of every age, together we will enter into the rest for which God created humanity as we glorify God and enjoy Him forever, resting from all our labors just like our Creator. In the previous episode, we touched on the 7 days of creation, culminating in God resting on the seventh day. This established a pattern that was right there at creation, but it's not until we get to the book of Exodus that the Sabbath is formalized by God for His people. And in fact, Sabbath is one of the 10 commandments in Exodus chapter 20. And so we'll start there in verse 8. It says, "Remember the Sabbath day to keep it holy. 6 days you shall labor and do all your work, but the seventh day is a Sabbath to the Lord your God. On it you shall not do any work, you or your son or your daughter or your male servant or your female servant or your livestock or the sojourner who is within your gates." So from the get-go, Sabbath is a blessing and a gift. But we should not overlook the fact that it's also a commandment and a very important one. Breaking the Sabbath is, early in the history of Israel, not a misdemeanor. In fact, in the book of Numbers, it's a capital crime in the sight of God. And to the modern mind, this is kind of hard to understand. We might think, why would breaking the Sabbath be such a big deal? Why wouldn't the Sabbath be more of a suggestion, like, hey, it's good to get 8 hours of solid sleep. You'll function better if you do. And also, eat healthy and exercise. You'll be glad you did that as well. Oh, and one more thing, take a day off every week. You'll be refreshed if you do that. Well, those things are not untrue. There are real, tangible, pragmatic benefits to be gained by taking a day of rest. But that's not why God made this a commandment. And I'll repeat that point. It is not because it's healthy for us that God made Sabbath a commandment. No, it is bigger than that. Let's flip over to Exodus 31. There the Lord says to Moses and the people, "Above all, you shall keep my Sabbaths, for this is a sign between me and you throughout your generations, that you may know that I, the Lord, sanctify you." And those who did not keep it, the Lord says a few verses later, they would be cut off from God's people permanently. And why is that? Is God like a parent who, when questioned, says, "Because I told you so, and don't ask me again"? Now, that would be sufficient coming from God, but He actually does give the reason. It's because Sabbath is a sign of the covenant between God and His people. So let's consider it like this. Think about the covenant of marriage between a husband and a wife. The sign of that covenant is the wedding band, one worn by each of the spouses. Now,
what would be the implication if, let's say, the husband, whenever he goes on a business trip, he always removes his wedding band as soon as he leaves the house? Or let's say during a heated argument, the wife were to angrily remove her wedding band and throw it across the room. In both cases, the meaning of that goes far beyond simply removing a piece of jewelry. Well, how much more so then when it comes to the sign of the covenant between Almighty God and His people? And at this point in the desert, God's people can actually visually see the miraculous presence of God in the pillar of cloud and fire. You'd think the fear of God would be so powerful and strong that no one would dare to break this commandment and would never even think to do so. And would this have seemed burdensome to them? Not long ago, they'd been slaves in Egypt, working every day without stopping. You'd think the commandment here not to do any work every seventh day would be seen for the incredible gift that it is. But there's something in us, isn't there? As soon as something becomes a law, suddenly we sense our loss of autonomy and independence, and we stop seeing it as a gift and regard it instead as a burden. We are no different in this way than our first parents in the garden. But when it comes to Sabbath, it doesn't stop here with one day in seven. God makes this principle much bigger than the weekly rhythm of rest. Now, Exodus 23, verse 10, God says, "For 6 years you shall sow your land and gather in its yield, but the seventh year you shall let it rest and lie fallow, that the poor of your people may eat." And so, God says, the land gets a Sabbath too. With just a day a week, there is a sense in which a deeper dependency and trust upon God is grown in His people. But when it comes to the land and not sowing or harvesting for a whole year, that's a much bigger level of dependency, isn't it? This is not sustainable farming. This is about trusting the Lord. It's about God's sanctifying work, transforming unbelief into belief in His people as they learn that their God keeps His word, He is their provider, and He proves trustworthy every time. And so it has gotten bigger, but it doesn't stop there. It still gets bigger yet. Now, Leviticus chapter 25. "You shall count 7 weeks of years, 7 times 7 years, so that the time of the 7 weeks of years shall give you 49 years. Then you shall sound the loud trumpet on the 10th day of the 7th month. On the Day of Atonement you shall sound the trumpet throughout all your land, and you shall consecrate the 50th year and proclaim liberty throughout the land to all its inhabitants." At this time, God says, debts will be canceled. Land that was sold will be returned to the tribe and clan to whom it was originally given by God. But, and we'll just tuck this away for the moment, as far as the biblical witness reveals, and every other known historical reference, this year of Jubilee was never actually observed. At least not in the literal prescriptive sense in which it was given in Leviticus 25. Now, hopefully, at this point, this developing theme in Scripture is beginning to feel bigger and bigger and bigger as we go. In all of these Sabbath rhythms, God is teaching His people to depend on Him and to respond to His promises with faith, with belief. And every time Sabbath is observed in any form, God's people are rehearsing and professing their belief that God will keep His promises, and all of this rolls up into the big promise of rest for which we are still waiting and anticipating today, that there is a promised eternal rest in the presence of God for eternity, when sin and strife are no more, anxious toil and worry gone. No more hunger, no more death, no more of the million and one ways we are robbed of rest constantly in this fallen world. Sabbath was an invitation from God for His people to experience a taste of that promised rest throughout their lives, all the while proclaiming the sign of the covenant. So far,
So good. The theme of rest has now taken shape, but there is more to come for Israel. Now they arrive at the edge of the promised land. 12 spies go in, and upon their return, 10 are faithless. It's impossible, they say. There are giants in the land, and before them, we're like grasshoppers. And only 2 of those 12 spies, Joshua and Caleb, respond with faith, and of their entire generation, by God's decree, it would only be the 2 of them who would enter the land. Of this rest, the Lord says in Psalm 95, "For 40 years I loathed that generation and said, 'They are a people who go astray in their heart, and they have not known my ways. Therefore I swore in my wrath, they shall not enter my rest.'" Did you catch that? This is a pivotal interpretive chapter of Scripture. It's interpreting those events back then and gives us 2 key points. First, God's promised rest for his people is actually far bigger than the literal observances. Far bigger, but certainly not less. God's rest is bigger than ceasing to work every 7th day. Second point, what keeps God's people from enjoying the rest of God? It's unbelief. I'll say it again. What keeps people from enjoying the rest of God is unbelief. That was true then, and it's still true today. What keeps people from entering God's rest is unbelief. And you don't have to take my word for that. This is how God's word interprets itself. And Hebrews chapters 3 and 4 pick this up. This is a time of great crisis for the early church, and specifically for the recipients of this letter. For them, persecution had already come, the threat of severe persecution closing in, and escape from this danger for them could be found simply by walking away from faith in Christ. And that was the real danger facing them. And so the writer of Hebrews stresses this in chapter 3, verse 12, saying, "Take care, brothers, lest there be in any of you an evil, unbelieving heart leading you to fall away from the living God." In verse 17, he recalls the moment of history when God's unbelieving people were condemned to die in the wilderness. "With whom was he provoked for 40 years? Was it not with those who sinned, whose bodies fell in the wilderness? And to whom did he swear that they would not enter his rest, but to those who were disobedient?" So we see that they were unable to enter because of unbelief. Therefore, he says, now it's chapter 4, verse 1, "Therefore, while the promise of entering his rest still stands, let us fear lest any of you should seem to have failed to reach it. For good news came to us, just as to them. But the message they heard did not benefit them, because they were not united by faith with those who listened. For we who have believed enter that rest." Entering God's rest is more than ceasing to work every 7th day. Entering God's rest is bigger than Israel entering the promised land. Verse 8 of Hebrews 4, "For if Joshua had given them rest, God would not have spoken of another day later on. So then there remains a Sabbath rest for the people of God. For whoever has entered God's rest has also rested from his works as God did from his." Just let those words ring in your ears and heart. There remains a Sabbath rest for the people of God. What's all of this pointing to? I love how Paul puts this in Colossians. "Let no one pass judgment on you in questions of food and drink, or with regard to a festival or a new moon or a Sabbath. These things are a shadow of the things to come, but the substance belongs to Christ." The Sabbath is a shadow of things to come. The substance belongs to Christ. Therefore, the substance of the Sabbath is Christ. And a Christian is in Christ, which is why when a Christian dies, of that one, it is rightly said, they now rest in peace. Christ is our promised rest, and we will enter into an eternity of rest because we are in him. And so of that future day, we hear this in the book of Revelation chapter 14. "I heard a voice from heaven saying, 'Write this, blessed are the dead who die in the Lord from now on.' Blessed indeed, says the Spirit,
that they may rest from their labors, for their deeds follow them. This is the future for every Christian believer. But what of those who respond with unbelief? Well, Revelation 14 has sobering words to say. Of those who are not in Christ, verse 11, the smoke of their torment goes up forever and ever, and they have no rest, day or night. These worshipers of the beast and its image and whoever receives the mark of its name. And so today, the most urgent question for every living soul is, will you enter into the rest of God? Every human heart longs for this rest, but that autonomous bent in our hearts that says, no, I want to fulfill those longings with whatever appeals to me, prevails unless God's word is responded to with faith. Because through the cross of Christ, atonement has been made. Forgiveness and life is God's gift, and we receive it by his grace, by faith. And so now, hear these words of comfort for the believer, but of an open invitation for those who have yet to believe. The one who is our rest says, come to me, all who labor and who are heavy laden, and I will give you rest. Take my yoke upon you and learn from me, for I am gentle and lowly in heart, and you will find rest for your souls.

0: Love that. King Who Never Sleeps from Christy Knuckles. This is Haven Today. I'm David Wolin. And now before we go, this is your moment. And it's the last one at the close of this series on Haven Today. This is your last moment to make a gift of support and receive as our thank you for your gift this very important book we've been talking about all week, The Wisdom of Sleep, How Rest Reveals God's Truth and Revives Weary Souls, written by my guest, Brett McCracken. 865-HAVEN is the number to call to make your one-time or monthly gift. 865-HAVEN, or you can go online to haventoday.org. Again, haventoday.org. I'm David Wolin. Won't you come back again next time? We'll be keeping it all about Jesus. It's The Great Story here on Haven Today. For your walk with Jesus, I'm David Wolin with Haven Today, inviting you to anchor your day in God's Word. Gray hair is in. More and more people are embracing it as they age instead of dying it. It's like Proverbs 16:31, which says, "Gray hair is a crown of glory. It is gained in a righteous life." Just imagine what you might gain by spending real time with that older man who has led his family for years, or the woman of steadfast faith who's raised godly children, or the pastor who's preached the gospel faithfully for decades. What if you and I did the very thing the Apostle Paul urged the Philippians to do? He said, "Just as you have us as a model, keep your eyes on those who live as we do." Get more encouragement for your walk with Jesus at haventoday.org.
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2: 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Well, today we conclude our series, The End of the Beginning, with a message titled, The End of the Beginning. 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
3: Today I want to show that when Luke brings the story of Jesus to a close, he does so in remarkable fashion. So let me read his closing paragraph to the book of Luke, and it's Luke 24, verses 50-53. "And he led them out as far as Bethany, and lifting up his hands, he blessed them. While he blessed them, he parted from them and was carried up into heaven. And they worshipped him and returned to Jerusalem with great joy and were continually in the temple blessing God." You know, at first glance, this doesn't seem, you know, really that remarkable at all. Jesus went to heaven, and the disciples were daily in the temple involved in worship and in adoration of God. So the story's come to an end. But of course, we know it's only the beginning of another story, one that Luke will write when he writes the book of Acts. But before we're done, this final study in the book of Luke, I hope that just perhaps you'll be filled with wonder at how this book ends. And seeing such an ending will inspire you to continue to study the story of the life and the deeds and the teachings of Jesus for the rest of your life, going on to eternal interest in Jesus. So let's dive right in. Jesus has spent the last 40 days with his followers, and as we have seen, he's been instructing them and making sure that they are under no erroneous ideas about what he has accomplished. But the time has come to an end, and he leads them, that them here I think simply refers to the 11 only, he takes them as far as Bethany, and Bethany was located on the eastern slopes of the Mount of Olives. And yes, Jesus ascended from the Mount of Olives, the very same place where he had agonized on the night of his arrest, from ignominy to glory. And there he lifts up his hands. It's, you know, act of the great high priest offering a blessing on his apostles. He will not leave them until he, like a pastor, blesses his people with a benediction, blesses his apostles as he's sending them out to fulfill the mission of making disciples from every people and nation under heaven. Now Luke says that while he blessed them, he parted from them, and then he adds the words, he was carried up into heaven. I mean, rather than, you know, pass this over quickly, these words should cause some reflection. Indeed, when Luke begins his next book, Acts, he repeats this scene in slightly greater detail. So I'm reading Acts 1, 9 to 11. And when he said these things, as they were looking on, he was lifted up and a cloud took him out of their sight. And while they were gazing into heaven as he went, behold, two men stood by them in white robes and said, "Men of Galilee, why are you standing looking into heaven? This Jesus who was taken up from you into heaven will come in the same way as you saw him go into heaven." Now, when we read this, we are, for Luke describes it this way, to imagine that Jesus physically traveled from one place, that is this earth, to another place, that is heaven. He doesn't disappear and is suddenly gone. Rather, he ascends, and I think slowly, gradually, and then as he rises, he gets smaller, you know, from their vantage point until he passes through the clouds. And given that Jesus rose from the dead physically, and given that physical bodies occupy space, we see him moving through space to another location, which also takes up space. Now, for some of us, you know, this is not a surprise because that's what we've been taught. And we think of things in this fashion, but for others, this sounds strange. And to the objection that Jesus rose simply, you know, to give the impression that he was traveling, and then as soon as he gets above the clouds, he simply disappears or vaporizes and then moves to another state of being. I mean, that idea is contradicted by all the gospel writers. Jesus was raised bodily. The gospel writers insist on this. He rose to heaven physically, bodily, and he traveled there. Now, this is essential for, as I've already hinted at in this series, heaven is not to be thought of in purely spiritual terms, apart from physical components. Heaven is physical. Jesus, for all eternity, is the God-man who is God, and as God is omnipresent, but as man, occupies space. He is observed. He bears the marks of the crucifixion for all of eternity. And when we get to heaven, we will see him as fully man, and we will worship him as our God. And all that being said, heaven is not a state of being. It is a physical location. Now, so that I'm not misunderstood, I do not think that if we had the technology of space travel and could fly at warp speed the way they do in the movies, that we could make it to heaven. I think heaven exists in another dimension, in a dimension that is not subject to the chaos of this dimension. But saying it that way should not give us the idea that it is not spatial or made of physical matter. It is made of physical matter, and it exists in real space and time. And on this thought of time, I know that those of us who sing the hymns know the hymn, "When the Roll is Called Up Yonder." The hymn begins with the words, "When the trumpet of the Lord shall sound, and time shall be no more." But that thought, that time shall be no more, that's not found in the Bible. And I think the hymn writer got it wrong. Indeed, I think there is time in the world to come. I mean, you consider Revelation 22, verses 1 and 2. "Then the angel showed me the river of the water of life, bright as crystal, flowing from the throne of God and of the Lamb through the middle of the street of the city. Also on either side of the river, the tree of life with its 12 kinds of fruit, yielding its fruit each month. And the leaves of the tree are for the healing of the nations." Now notice that the physical nature of that description, there's a river that flows. It takes time to flow. And there are trees on various sides of that river. That's spatial. And then we are told that they bear fruit in months. That tells me that months are the marking of the passage of time. Now, I think the hymn writer had it wrong. Time will be marked in a real physical way. And so I prefer John Newton's words in his hymn, "Amazing Grace." "When we've been there 10,000 years, bright shining as the sun, we've no less days to sing God's praise than when we first begun." Now notice, John Newton thought we would have days. We would mark the years. We'd know when 1,000 years had gone by. But all that to say, heaven is a place with time, dimensions, physicality, occupying real space, and that Jesus left earth in his ascension and physically traveled the distance to that place. We might, to bolster this matter even further, remember Jacob's vision in Genesis, where he sees a ladder from heaven to earth with the angels of God ascending and descending on it. That is, they are in heaven before the throne, and they travel to the earth, and they carry out the assignment on the earth that God has given them, and then, when that assignment is complete, they ascend again. Or let me take it even one step further. You might want to consider Revelation 21, 1-3. Then I saw a new heaven and a new earth, for the first heaven and the first earth had passed away, and the sea was no more. And I saw the holy city, New Jerusalem, coming down out of heaven from God, prepared as a bride adorned for her husband. And I heard a loud voice from the throne saying, "Behold, the dwelling place of God is with man. He will dwell with them, and they will be his people, and God himself will be with them as their God." And so the wonder of what God has planned is that when all things are made new, the distance between the dwelling place of God and the dwelling place of man is closed so that we can travel between heaven and earth. Unlike what I said previously, that whereas Jesus traveled from earth to heaven in his ascension, we can't do that now, but that will no longer be true when all things are made new. We will be able to travel there indeed in the world to come. The nations of the redeemed will regularly travel there to worship the great King. I hope you see this, a real place, a physical place, real time, real dimensions, a genuine entity. Jesus left earth and physically traveled there, and the apostles witnessed the beginning of that journey with the assurance that when Christ returns, he will physically make that journey back. And now, having said that, it's worth our while to ask and to answer what Jesus is presently doing in heaven and why it is that instead of staying on earth, he's physically gone to heaven. And that's what we're going to discuss next. But I want us to notice what I've stated. I know we've often say that Jesus is among us by his Spirit. And of course, as God, he is omnipresent. But it's also very important to say that as man, he's not among us. Indeed, as man, he has left us. And he's given us the Holy Spirit, and we await his return. Okay, having stated matters this way, we now move to this next matter of what Jesus is presently doing now that he's gone to heaven. You know, Peter addressed that in the first Christian sermon on the day of Pentecost, and I'm reading here Acts 2, 32 to 33. "This Jesus God raised up, and of that we all are witnesses, being therefore exalted at the right hand of God." Jesus, says Peter, has taken his place, exalted and seated at God's right hand. Now, I know Peter didn't specifically say that Jesus was seated, but other passages do say that. For instance, Hebrews 1 verse 3, "He is the radiance of the glory of God, the exact imprint of his nature, and he upholds the universe by the word of his power, after making purification for sins," that is, after the cross, "he sat down at the right hand of the majesty on high." Now, this matter that Jesus went to heaven after he had completed his atoning work and that he is seated at the right hand of the Father, historically, that's been called Christ's session. The old English word session simply means the act of sitting down. So why do the biblical writers make so much of that? Well, I'm going to explain that. You're going to want to hear this, so stay tuned.
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3: The First Testament predicted that one day the Messiah would sit at God's right hand. And we find that in Psalm 110 verse 1. "The Lord says to my Lord, sit at my right hand until I make your enemies your footstool." And we also know that Luke himself records Jesus' reference to this while he was on trial before the Sanhedrin. And you might consider the emotion-charged atmosphere in the Sanhedrin. And then this is what happens, Luke 22, 67 to 70. "If you are the Christ, tell us." But he said to them, "If I tell you, you will not believe. And if I ask you, you will not answer. But from now on, the Son of Man will be seated at the right hand of the power of God. So they all said, are you the Son of God then? And he said to them, you say that I am. Now, Jesus' messianic office insisted that he would ultimately play out the role seated at the right hand of the Father. And Paul, in his writings, is keenly aware of the importance of that glorious truth. And you might want to consider Ephesians 1, 19 to 21. And we start in mid-sentence where Paul is speaking about and what is the immeasurable greatness of his power toward us who believe, according to the working of his great might that he worked in Christ when he raised him from the dead and seated him at his right hand in the heavenly places, far above all rule and authority and power and dominion, and above every name that is named, not only in this age, but also in the one to come. So from this text, we can see that the right hand of the Father is the place of authority. It's the place where he rules over all things. It is the seat of authority. Indeed, Peter makes much of that in 1 Peter 3, verse 22, where speaking of the ascension of Jesus into heaven, Peter says, who has gone into heaven and is at the right hand of God with angels, authorities, and powers having been subjected to him. So the fact that he is seated means that his work is finished. He can sit because everything has been accomplished. Like a person who comes home from work, having spent a day working on his feet, he now sits down. The work is

included circumcision and a kosher diet and keeping special feast days and months and so forth. All these things were required, and unless they did that, they couldn't be saved. And this, by the way, is also a very same critique of those that say that you have to add good works to your salvation in order to be saved. For them, Jesus has never sat down, for the work of full redemption is never complete in their minds. But clearly Jesus is sitting, and he's announcing that he has accomplished his work. It was never a half-finished job. But there's something else that's here when he sits. The other thing is that when Jesus sits, he sits as a ruler. Others stand before the ruler, but the ruler sits on his throne. That's what Peter meant when he said that all the angels and authorities and powers are subject now to him. The right hand of the Father is the place of authority. And so even today, while we await the second coming, Christ has already taken his place of authority over all things. You know, some of us have difficulty with that concept because, at least in our experience, we see the devil as raging and the world powers persecuting Christ's church and the promise of the ultimate Antichrist, who's now waiting his grand entrance, deceiving the nations and leading the greatest mass revolt against the one who is on the throne in all of history. I mean, how can Jesus, we ask then, be portrayed as seated at the right hand of the Father in this present rebellious age? But in order to understand the dynamic of our current experience, and for that matter, the experience of this entire rebellious world, we do well to pay attention to Paul's words in 1 Corinthians 15:25, where he says, "For he, that is Christ, must reign until he has put all his enemies under his feet." So notice the wording. He must reign, that is, in his current session, until, that is, some future date when the last vestige of rebellion is thoroughly defeated. He still must reign. He reigns today. And of course, in this present hour, it would be a small thing for Jesus at this very moment to crush all rebellion against his reign. And to that, we might ask, well then, why doesn't he just do that? And the answer should be obvious, shouldn't it? It's found in Matthew 24:14. "And this gospel of the kingdom will be proclaimed throughout the whole world as a testimony to all nations, and then the end will come." I mean, aren't you glad that Jesus has not crushed all rebellion already? For if he had, you would not have been given the time to hear and to repent. And if he had, there are still many who have not heard today, and therefore they have not yet believed. You know, it's his great mercy. Jesus reigns in such a way that his elect will all come in, and that he will accomplish all of his eternal purposes. But even now, at this present hour, the great King Jesus has already begun to reign in his place of authority. In his wisdom, he allows some rebellion to remain, and he does so for the sake of those who will yet come to believe. Paul says in 1 Corinthians 15:25, he must continue to reign in this way until the final day comes when he will return, and at that moment when he again crosses the divide between heaven and earth, and then at that moment he will establish his kingdom on the earth, and then, as Psalm 2 says so well, he tells the kings of this earth, "Kiss the Son, lest he break out in wrath against you and you perish in the way." See, that day, it's still awaiting a future time, but we must not think, even for a moment, that Jesus has not yet begun to reign, because he truly has. And it is because he reigns that we now, in our day, have a church made up of people from all places on the earth. A global universal church has been formed because of the reign of Christ. And one more matter, and this taken from Revelation 5. You know, that chapter begins and the scene is being played out in heaven. In the right hand of the one who is on the throne, that is, in the right hand of God the Father, there is a scroll, and that scroll describes the eternal plans of God to work out his purposes so that all of creation might redound to the glory of God. But the scroll is sealed, and no one can open the scroll, meaning no one is found who is worthy to implement the eternal plans of the Father. John, who witnessed this scene, began to weep when he saw the nature of things this way. But then John is told to stop weeping. "John, stifle yourself, get a grip, control your emotions, because those feelings are not based on reality." And then John looked, and in this case, Jesus is pictured as standing, not seated, standing so that all heaven pays attention to him.
like a seated king who rouses himself to stand so that all heaven pays attention. Jesus is depicted as both the Lion of the tribe of Judah, that is, the long-predicted Messiah who rules, but also as the Lamb who was slain, that is, the one who initiated that rule from the cross,

0: wherein he conquered, and he's standing, and he takes the scroll from the hands of the Father. And as he does, all of heaven bursts out into loud praise and worship, declaring that he alone is worthy to open the scroll. That's what Jesus is doing now. In his place of authority, he is breaking the seals of the scroll, and he is enacting the eternal plans of the Father. That is the work that he is now doing, having gone from earth to take his place of authority in the heavens over all things. And one last word about Jesus' place, and that is that he is seated at the right hand of the Father. Let me read to you from Hebrews 7:25-26. Consequently, he is able to save to the uttermost those who draw near to God through him, since he always lives to make intercession for them. For it was indeed fitting that we should have such a high priest, holy, innocent, unstained, separated from sinners, and exalted above the heavens. That is, Jesus' place at the right hand of the Father is not only a place of his rule, it's also a place of his priestly ministry, interceding and praying and pleading with the Father on our behalf. And that's a precious thought. I know there are some who ask Mary or the saints to pray for them. You know, in their minds, you know, that's the best thing they can do. But here is the glorious truth. Jesus is, at this very moment, the intermediary between us and the Father. He always intercedes. He never ceases to remember us before the throne. You and I have promised to pray for others at times, and we've sadly forgotten. He never has. Is it any wonder that after Jesus ascended, the apostles, having witnessed this event from the Mount of Olives, returned to Jerusalem with great joy? No, they didn't return to Jerusalem filled with sorrow because Jesus has left them. They're filled with joy. Luke ends the book by saying, they are in the temple blessing God. After all, what greater joy could there be that their Savior has gone to heaven, is seated at the right hand, and they are waiting, as we are, for his soon return.
1: Thanks, John, for a wonderful series. Let me conclude with this final question. A lot of people know about the earthly ministry of Jesus, yet they've never heard of Christ's session. Why is that?
0: You know, it's an interesting thing, this idea of, you know, Christ's session, that is, he is seated and what he is accomplishing now in the heavens. Yes, you're right. It's often been a great and glorious truth that has been forgotten in our age, and so we do need to revive it. I mean, you know, I think every age has truths that are forgotten and have to be rediscovered again. And we need to rediscover this again so that we can gain confidence that he is ruling from the throne and all powers are subject to him and his word is absolute. And what a joy it is to know that the Son of God is right now interceding for us. He's pleading with the Father on our behalf. I mean, we can be so encouraged by that truth.
1: Thanks, John. And remember to join us again next week right here on Back to the Bible Canada, where we teach the Bible.

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2: I'm not sure if you knew, but I was homeschooled until the age of 5, at which point my parents gave up on me completely and handed me over to our educational system. I saw a cartoon of a man sitting alone at a table holding a cupcake with one candle. The caption said, "Billy's Homeschool Reunion." Well, I have an awesome daughter who is homeschooling her kids. I admire her so much. I think that if my mother homeschooled me, she just might have murdered me by second grade. Of course, I'm kidding. Mom was a godly gal. But if I did the things at home that I did at school, you never know. I remember one teacher who was so exasperated with me that he put his hands on my shoulder. He said, "Calloway, don't you ever think I'm not prepared to go to jail again." My parents never taught me math, geometry, or social studies, but I was homeschooled in other ways. My father, a man of few words, schooled me in valuable subjects, like a class called Consequences. You fall out of that tree and break your leg, don't come running to me. Dad taught me about physics. Keep crossing your eyes, they'll stay that way. He taught me to improvise, so we're out of knives. Butter your toast with a spoon. Dad taught me about logic. Because I said so, that's why. And foresight. Make sure you wear clean underwear, he said, in case you're in an accident. My dad taught me about economics. If your outgo exceeds your income, your upkeep will be your downfall. He even taught me where I came from. Shut that door behind you. Do you think you were born in a barn? I wasn't sure. I knew Jesus was born in a barn, so I didn't know what he was so upset about. Mom helped school me as well. She taught me about hygiene. Never park your bubble gum behind your ear, son. She taught me that cleanliness is a virtuous thing. If you're going to kill each other, she'd say, "Do it outside. I just finished cleaning in here." She taught me about prayer. You'd better pray that gum will come out of your sister's hair. And about stamina. You'll sit there until all that spinach is gone. She even taught me about contortionism. Look at this dirt on the back of your neck. My mother taught me about patience. Just you wait until your father gets home. She said that often. And about anticipation. Eat your broccoli, she said. It'll put hair on your chest. I am so thankful for my parents. My wife says they did a great job with you. Best of all, they schooled me in life. They taught me that I was valuable, that I wasn't an accident, that my life had meaning and God had an incredible plan for me. They kept little plaques around the house, like Jeremiah 29, which tells Israel that God's plans are to prosper them and not to harm them, plans to give them a hope and a future. I like that plaque better than the kind in your teeth. I put them through some tough stuff, but they taught me that their love was not dependent on my behavior, but upon my identity as their son. They taught me that true joy doesn't come from happy circumstances. It's a gift of God that stays with his kids in the tough times. They outlived a world war and their eldest child, but they never lost the hope that the best was yet to come. They followed the teachings of Jesus. They were never one thing in public and another thing at home. That's so important. Kids notice these things. I'm glad Mom and Dad homeschooled me. We parents have an amazing opportunity to mold little lives and point our kids to Jesus. And if you aren't a parent, you're still a powerful teacher. Others are learning from your life. So in an age where so many fall away, let's live and teach well. And if you like homeschool jokes, I'll end with a corny one just for you. Why wouldn't the homeschooler change out of his school uniform? Because he wanted to stay in his pajamas.
1: Sometimes we don't need something new. We need to remember what we already know. That's why our friends at Back to the Bible Canada created What's So Good About Jesus, a free 6-chapter booklet that walks through the gospel. 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

Some lessons can't be taught with words. They have to be lived. And sometimes the hardest lesson of all is learning who's really in charge. Job discovered this the hard way. After endless questions, complaints, and longing for answers, God finally spoke. And what he showed Job in that moment changed everything. Today on Insight for Living, Chuck Swindoll teaches from the closing chapters of Job to reveal how a suffering man came face to face with the majesty of his Maker. It's a journey towards surrender you won't soon forget.

0: Just a few verses from Job. I've been saying that for 9 years now, I think. This 42nd chapter, Job responds to the Lord's message in a wonderful manner. After all he's been through, listen to these words of submission. Job 42, beginning at verse 1. Then Job answered the Lord and said, I know that you can do all things, and that no purpose of yours can be thwarted. Who is this that hides counsel without knowledge? Therefore, I have declared that which I did not know, that which I did not understand, things too wonderful for me which I did not know. Hear now, and I will speak. I will ask you, and you instruct me. I have heard of you by the hearing of the ear, but now my eye sees you. Therefore, I retract, and I repent in dust and ashes.
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0: It is difficult to cultivate a humble heart in a contentious culture. Put another way, a repentant spirit is rarely found in a litigious society. How rarely do we hear the words, I'm wrong, I'm sorry. And as opposed to that, how often we hear the words, I will sue you, I will take you to court. Just this past week, a good friend of mine sent me a classic example of just how litigious our society is. Matter of fact, it's an award-winning story. It won first place in a recent Criminal Lawyers Award contest. A Charlotte, North Carolina lawyer purchased a box of very rare and expensive cigars. He then insured them against fire, among other things. Within a month, having smoked his entire stockpile of these 24 great cigars, and without yet having made even his first premium payment on the policy, the lawyer filed a claim against the insurance company. In his claim, this lawyer stated the cigars were lost in a series of small fires. The insurance company refused to pay, citing the obvious reason that the man had consumed the cigars in the normal fashion. That was obvious. The lawyer sued and won. In delivering the ruling, the judge agreed with the insurance company that the claim was frivolous. The judge stated, nevertheless, that the lawyer held a policy from the company in which it had warranted that the cigars were insurable and also guaranteed that it would insure them against fire, without defining what is considered to be unacceptable fire, and was obligated to pay the claim. Rather than endure a lengthy and costly appeal process, the insurance company accepted the ruling and paid $15,000 to the lawyer for his loss of the rare cigars that had been lost in the fires. And now for the best part. After the lawyer cashed the check, the insurance company had him arrested on 24 counts of arson. With his own insurance claim and testimony from the previous case being used against him, the lawyer was convicted of intentionally burning his insured property was sentenced to 24 months in jail and a $24,000 fine. Something inside every one of us goes, yes! Let me say again how difficult it is to cultivate a humble heart in a society like ours. We who are parents, and you who are now parents of the young of our generation, work overtime dealing with the stubborn wills of your children, which is your and my responsibility. It isn't the school's responsibility. It isn't the policeman's responsibility. It isn't the court's responsibility. It is yours and it is mine. And it's a tough sled. First, to get their attention, and then in the process to gain their respect. Deep within our souls, we know that our children operate their lives under our authority. But that same awareness is not in their hearts. It's a learned awareness. And there are few things more beautiful to behold than a child or a young adult who has learned that lesson, still evidencing capability and giftedness and confidence in life, while at the same time modeling a submissive spirit. They will not learn that submission until they discover the words, "I am wrong. I am sorry. I repent." The truth were known, it has been years in some homes hearing me right now since you have heard your mate say something like that. It's long overdue. Now, with all of this as a background, a sort of food for thought, turn with me to Job 42 and verse 6. Admittedly, it's unusual for me to go at the beginning of a message to the end of my text. But because it forms the climax of Job's inner life, I want you to see it in all of its beauty and then go back with me to discover how it was finally placed there. This book ends with a wonderful conclusion on Job's part, to say nothing about his home and family and the rewards that came following all the suffering. This is Job personally. This is Job as a man. This is the inner life of the one called the servant of God. 42:6, I retract and I repent in dust and ashes. I think it is noteworthy that God does not yet remove the boils, that God has not yet brought back the children, that the man is still bankrupt, in pain, undergoing suffering, right up to this point. And that's all by design. God will stop at nothing to bring us to the place of full repentance. He doesn't bring relief and then expect repentance. It is in the midst of the pain he waits for words like this. I retract, I repent. One man very insightfully writes of this, Job has come to a true assessment of himself before the holy God. Job both renounces all false pride and concedes that God has been true to justice in allowing him to be brought so low that he has had to sit outside the city on an ash dump, on an ash heap. The term recant, translated here retract, is the Hebrew word nicham, N-I-C-H-A-M. And it means, listen, it means to turn from a planned course of action and take up a new course. It implies the strongest resolve to change directions. That's it. That's repentance at its best. I've been thinking one way, which has caused me to say what I've been saying. I now realize I need to be going in that other direction and, as we sometimes refer to it, change my tune. Having come to an end of himself, Job sits humbly before his Lord, surrendered and contrite. Surrendered and contrite. Two words we're not familiar with, especially in our culture. Turn from here briefly to Psalm 51. We'll be back to Job in a few moments, but first I want you to see the words of David following the misery in the backwash of his adultery with Bathsheba. He wrote a song, realizing the wrongness of his actions, and they were plural, not just adultery, but murder of Bathsheba's husband, Uriah, deception, living a lie before the people, lack of leadership as the king while caught up in the affair. He sees it all, he sees it clearly, and he repents. Psalm 51 is the record of his repentance. I commend the reading of it to you. He begins, "Be gracious to me, O God, according to your loving kindness." Notice he calls upon the grace of God. "According to the greatness of your compassion, blot out my transgressions." Verse 2, "Wash me thoroughly from my iniquity and cleanse me from my sin. I know my transgressions and my sin is ever before me." There's no hiding of the fact. There's no blaming of another. There is nothing but naked, open confession in a heart of repentance. Verse 10, "Create in me a clean heart, O God, and renew a steadfast spirit within me." He doesn't expect something of the people around him. He doesn't expect another individual even to understand. He's getting it right with God. That's where we start in repentance. Then he comes in verse 17 to the verse I want to mention, develop. "The sacrifices of God are a broken spirit, a broken and a contrite heart, O God, you will not despise." Look closely at the verse. These are sacrifices. These are sacrifices that God finds pleasure in, a broken spirit and a contrite heart. I meditated on those thoughts quite a while and came up with a brief list of five characteristics of a contrite heart. I've observed this in others on a few occasions. I'm sorry it hasn't been on many, but on a few occasions. And I've experienced it myself on a few occasions. A contrite heart, number one, nurses no grudges. Nurses no grudges. Contrite heart never says, "If it hadn't been for what she," or if this hadn't happened then," or "because I was raised like I was raised then." None of that. A contrite heart nurses no grudges. Second, makes no demands. I don't come with a contrite heart demanding that you now do this in return. So that leads me to the third. Contrite heart has no expectations. I don't expect good treatment. I don't expect to be treated nicely. I don't expect people necessarily to forgive me. That'll have to take time. I don't come with expectations. My contrite broken spirit and my contrite broken heart come with simply no expectations. Fourth, I offer no conditions. No ifs, no wishes. I simply come broken and contrite. Nursing no grudges, makes no blames, has no expectations, offers no conditions, anticipates no favors. That's fifth. I don't anticipate as a result that you will do this or hopefully you will do that. I'm simply acknowledging the wrongness of my actions, attitude, words. Now, what was it that brought such a response to Job? When you turn back, you will see those previous verses leading up to chapter 42, beginning in chapter 40 in verse 6. God begins by getting his attention, to use a human term, by shaking his shoulders nice and firmly, and then God gives him two unforgettable examples that show Job just how far down he is in his own estimation before God. But to begin with, God shakes his shoulders. Before I read verse 6 and following, let me mention what we've all gone through as parents. And nothing I say will be politically correct, and that's why it's true what I'm going to tell you. There are times parents, all alone, without embarrassing their children before anyone else, all alone, get their children by the shoulders and give them a good firm shake, right? We'll just stop with the shake, okay? Whatever else you do, that's between you and God. And I'll leave it with that. But you have had enough of their rhino will. You are not going to put up with another day of it, to say nothing of even another minute of it, and you pull them aside and you have a good talking to, we say. And we say, I want you to understand that you are the child and I am the parent. You will do under this roof exactly what I tell you to do, whether you like it or not. Is that clear? Some of your lips are moving. You've done this before. And we are in the process of helping every teacher your child will have in the future. Every time they're around a policeman, that policeman, though he doesn't know about it, will thank you. Every time he's playing on a team with a coach, that coach will be grateful that you did your job as a parent. You got their attention. And you didn't stop with just one shake. It may have to happen again in another 3 or 4 days. You are fed up. You have had it. And that child is discovering that she or he does not rule that roost. You do. And there's something wonderfully healthy about that realization. I believe the Lord takes Job by the shoulders and gives him a good shake in verses 6 to 14. As a matter of fact, in these verses, I think he's saying to him, Job, listen to me. I am God, you are man. I am authority, you are servant. I am in charge, you are the clay. I'm molding and shaping, you will be shaped. It's important that you understand, Job, you are not on my level. You are not God. See how he begins? Lord answered Job out of a storm, verse 6, chapter 40. Now, gird up your loins like a man. I think it's his way of saying, take this like a man. Listen to me. I will ask you and you instruct me. You let me know how you would answer. Will you really annul my judgment? Will you condemn me that you may be justified? Or do you have an arm like God and can you thunder with a voice like his? It's a picture of power. Can you do what I do? If you can, then, verse 10, adorn yourself with eminence and dignity and clothe yourself with honor and majesty. Pour out the overflowings of your anger and look on everyone who is proud and make him low. You're able to do that? I can do that. Bring those proud people down, Job. Look on everyone who is proud and humble him. Tread down the wicked where they stand. Hide them in the dust altogether and bind them in the hidden place. Then I will confess to you that your own right hand can save you. Obviously, Job can't do that. Let's go back to the sheikhs for a moment, okay? Let me make something real clear to you, son. As the father, I'm the one who earns the living in this home. If you're in charge, you earn the living. You go where I go, you work where I work, you make what I make, you make the decisions I make, you take care of the mortgage, you handle the details of this family, you get everything in line, you make the plans, you are in charge. Are you able to do that? Obviously, the son has to say no. I can't do that. Then understand, son, you're not the dad, you're the son. That means you answer to me. I love you, I will forever love you, but you will not rule this home. I am the authority. Sometimes they need illustrations that help convey this. And so God gives him a couple of illustrations. I think Job may have been a lover of the animal world and something of a student of that world, and the Lord knew that and chose a couple of animals. Got your pen ready? I want you to circle two unusual words. Verse 15, behold now, behemoth. Circle that. I know it's unclear, but just circle it. Behold, behemoth. Verse 1 of chapter 41. Circle Leviathan. Can you draw out Leviathan? Right about now, you're glad you're the listener and not the preacher, aren't you? Because it would be a tough thing, and believe me, it's not that easy to ferret out exactly where God is going with his speech. And it is my task to try to do that. I believe he is showing Job two animals that are at the top of the food chain, two animals that are virtually unintimidated. They can take care of themselves in the wild. Most every other animal bows to them, and if they don't, they pay a terrible price, usually their life. The behemoth represents the hippopotamus, which I understand is far more dangerous and deadly than most of us usually think of when we think of the hippopotamus. The Leviathan is the crocodile. We'll look at the Leviathan in a moment. We'll look first now at the behemoth. God's point, before we get there, God's point, both of these beasts, though they are intimidating to you, were made by me and are continually subservient to me. They have the natures I gave them. They do precisely as I built them or created them to do. And if you're unable to handle these, obviously you're not on my level. And if you, in fact, are afraid of them, as Job certainly must have been, then you certainly are not what would qualify as deity. And another reminder of the importance of submission to one who was creator. First, the hippopotamus. Verses 15 to 24, chapter 40. I made that animal as well as you. Notice the opening. His strengths and his loins, 16 through 18, is a reference to the strength of the hippopotamus. The power is in his muscles. Tail is like a cedar, picture of strength. Sinews of thighs are knit together. His bones are tubes of bronze. This is poetry. Colorful language to illustrate this. His limbs are like bars of iron. He is first of the ways of God. If I, Yahweh, am powerful enough to create and subdue a creature this strong and intimidating, I'm deserving of your trust, your submission, your worship.
1: There's something striking about that scene, isn't there? The God who spins galaxies and governs every creature on earth, pausing to reach one struggling man. Job wanted answers. What he received was far greater, a glimpse of the one who holds it all. 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I'm Bill Meyer. 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

0: Normal Christians aren't like that, and they cool off. The Bible doesn't want us to cool off. The Bible wants us to be hot for God. The book of Revelation also speaks of a church that became lukewarm, and it made God sick. The Bible said, because you are lukewarm, I will spew you out of my mouth. God doesn't want us to be lukewarm. He wants us to be on fire for Him. And if we're not, we're candidates for revival. We need to rekindle the fire in our hearts. When we pray, we should ask God to do that. Lord, I used to be on fire for you, but I'm not anymore. Please start the fire again. I want to be what I once was. I want to do what I once did. So we can pray for revival, and then we can practice it. We can rededicate ourselves to living a life of personal holiness. In fact, that's what I believe should be true of all of us. We should live lives that are described by a revived congregation. There's a passage of scripture in the Old Testament, Psalm 119. Whenever I think of that psalm, I'm always reminded that if I ever am going to be executed, I want them to read Psalm 119 before I die, because it's the longest chapter in the Bible. In this chapter, there's a bunch of things about revival. Verse 25 says, revive me according to your word. Verse 37 says, revive me in your way. Verse 40 says, revive me in your righteousness. Verse 88 says, revive me according to your loving kindness. Verse 149 says, revive me according to your justice. Verse 156 says, revive me according to your judgments. Psalm 119 is about revival. Revive me, and it's all built upon the Word of God. Ladies and gentlemen, if we're going to change the world, we have to let the Word of God, first of all, change us. And when we pass on to others the flame He ignited in our hearts, in the middle of this dark culture, we can confess and turn from sin and let revival fires burn. I wonder sometimes when we talk about stuff like this, if we don't just say, you know, Pastor, that must have been wonderful for those people. It's like a dream that happened, or a famous point in history that will never be repeated. But if you think that way, you're not thinking biblically. Revival wasn't committed to a certain age or a certain population or a certain people. Revival is God's way for us. And what God did for others, He can do for us. When I read about these revivals, my heart says, Lord, do it again. Do again what you did then. Let us find the joy of revival. I know that this probably goes over the head of some of us, and we think, why doesn't the pastor talk about something I can use? Well, you can use this if you will. What would happen if everybody had a revival in their heart? If we all became what God wanted us to be, lived our lives the way God wanted us to live, we would change the whole community. We have the power to do that. The Holy Spirit can do that. God can do that.
1: He can do that. God can do anything. Here's a question you need to ask. Can God change His mind? We'll talk about that on Monday on Turning Point as we continue our discussion of Jonah, the Old Testament prophet. We've called this series Jonah, the Runaway Prophet. And we're seeing the good part of what God has done in his life. But remember, God isn't finished with Jonah yet, because Jonah is hard-hearted and he needs a little extra work. I remember when I went through cancer some years ago, I prayed that God would help me to learn everything He wanted me to learn, because I didn't want any refresher courses. Well, Jonah is about to get a refresher course, and we'll see that as we move toward the end of this discussion. Don't forget to ask for your copy of the 27 calendar. It's this month's resource at Turning Point, and you can get your copy by simply sending a gift of any size to help us with the cost of airtime and production, and asking for the calendar. It'll be on its way to you. You'll love it. It's beautifully designed just for your home and for you. Thank you so much for being with us. Have a great weekend. We'll see you on Monday.
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1: Welcome to Faith to Live By, Canada's church without walls, where the pews are as long as Canada is wide. It is a joy to welcome you and to worship with you today. Thank you for your presence. Are the Jews today being punished for crucifying Jesus? That's one of the questions we have today to consider on the Bible Has the Answer segment of our service. We'll give the answer then, and please stay right where you are. God has blessing for you. Right now, our mixed quartet, a delightful song, Learning to Lean on Jesus.

And now the Bible has the answer. The questions are yours. I go to the Bible, God's holy word, to find answers. Thank you for these good questions we have before us today. Question number one, should we attend a church pastored by a woman? And this inquirer refers to 1 Timothy chapter 2, verse 12, I suffer not a woman to teach, nor to usurp authority over the man. However, it runs counter to today's emphasis on the equality of the sexes. The fact is that the Bible does not make room for women as apostles or pastors. There's no record in the New Testament of a woman being appointed as an elder. As far as salvation is concerned, the Bible says that in Christ there's neither barbarian, Scythian, bond or free, and or male or female. So everyone is equally provided with eternal life through faith in Jesus Christ. However, leadership in the church, according to the New Testament epistles, as leadership in the family, is given to men, and St. Paul did not allow women to take roles which gave them disciplinary authority over men. Now let's get to question number two. If we are all children of Adam, how did the races arise? Good question. You are correct. God made of one blood all nations of men to dwell upon the face of the earth. Acts 17, verse 26. And that, of course, is borne out by the science of genetics. Go to Genesis chapter 11 if you want to find out the Bible's account of the origin of the earth's various language and racial groups. At the Tower of Babel, God confused the languages of men so that they might scatter abroad and populate the earth, and no doubt at the same time, distinguishing racial characteristics was given to these various language groups. Genesis chapter 11 gives the Bible answer to the question before us today. And now question number three. Are the Jews to this day being punished for crucifying Jesus? Well, who did crucify Jesus? Acts chapter 2, verse 30, Peter on the day of Pentecost accused the people in front of him of having crucified the Lord of glory. But they couldn't do it without the help of the Romans. The Romans had the authority and actually did the crucifying of Jesus Christ. Hebrews chapter 6 tells me that everyone who denies Jesus Christ, even today, crucifies him afresh. And so when it comes to responsibility for crucifying Jesus, who bears that responsibility? I would suggest to you that it was God who put Jesus on the cross and laid upon him the iniquities of us all. I would also suggest to you that Sam Silverstein, the Jew that lives down the street from you today, is no more responsible for the death of Jesus than I am, because it was for my sins that God sent Jesus to the cross. Thank you so much for these questions. I trust the answers have been helpful. If you have a question you'd like me to use on The Bible Has the Answer, please write it out, send it to me. I'll be pleased to hear from you. I'll get to your question on the air just as quickly as I can. And all the address you need is simply Faith to Live By, Box 426, Winnipeg, and the code is R3C2H6. Bernice and Rick now, nobody ever cared for me like Jesus.

I'm Jim Barber, and I am so pleased to tell you of Praise to the Lord, a brand new recording of 13 gospel songs by the Faith to Live By musicians. Included in this set of 13 songs are well-known favorites, such as A New Name in Glory, His Eye is on the Sparrow, Oh, Worship the King, Take the Name of Jesus with You, Wonderful Grace of Jesus, and of course the title song, Praise to the Lord the Almighty, as well as 7 other songs of rich blessing. This new song collection is freely available in CD format, as well as downloadable audio files from our website, faithtoliveby.ca. 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On that same website, the 13 audio files for this set of songs, as well as many other previous recording projects, are available for free download. It is our prayer that all of these recordings will be a means of the Lord's blessing and encouragement far

For to one is given by the Spirit the word of wisdom, to another the word of knowledge by the same Spirit, to another faith by the same Spirit, to another the gifts of healing by the same Spirit, to another the working of miracles, to another prophecy, to another discerning of spirits, to another diverse kinds of tongues, to another the interpretation of tongues. But all these worketh that one and the selfsame Spirit, dividing to every man severally as God wills. This is our ninth and final session on the gifts of the Holy Spirit as listed for us in 1 Corinthians chapter 12. It is a part of the Bible that most preachers never preach from. And it brings us face to face with the supernatural, that Christianity is more than rules and sacraments. Genuine Christianity lives and breathes the atmosphere of the miraculous. What has taken place in your church lately that cannot be explained in human terms? Have you witnessed any miracles lately? What takes place in your church that can't be explained in human terms? Well, the final gift of the Holy Spirit mentioned in 1 Corinthians 12 is the interpretation of tongues, a companion gift to the gift of speech in a language unknown by the speaker. The theologians use the word glossolalia to describe the gift of speech in unknown languages. The New Testament tells us that the first century church had firsthand experience of these things. Today, the Christian world is deeply divided. Some welcome miraculous manifestations, and others are prone to attribute the whole matter to fanaticism. Last week, I dealt with tongues. Today, we look at the equally miraculous gift of the translation of those languages into speech understood by the public. It has been my privilege to preach in many countries of the world. Interpreters have made it possible for congregations to understand me in Brazil, where they speak Portuguese, in Argentina, where they speak Spanish, in India, in Indonesia, in Russia, in Africa. Without those interpreters, my sermons would be useless. Well, 2,000 years ago, St. Paul said that the person who speaks in tongues should pray that he can interpret, or else keep silent in the church. That tells me what the church is all about: reaching the world, evangelizing the nations, getting the message of salvation to people. In the early centuries of the Christian era, some pious people believed that they could serve God best by retreating from the world and becoming hermits, living in caves or on mountaintops. I suggest that they had forgotten that the Great Commission of

Christ to his disciples was to go into the world and preach the gospel to every creature. Jesus said that Christians are to be salt and light. Well, salt, of course, is useless unless it's applied, and light is useless unless it shines where there is darkness so as to dispel that darkness. You are my witnesses, said Jesus. Unless we use words that people understand and unless we go where the people are, we can scarcely be witnesses. The 33rd chapter of the prophecy of Ezekiel carries a stern warning. It says that when I see the wicked man doing what he shouldn't do, that if I don't warn him, that God will require his blood of my hand. But if I warn him, even though he doesn't heed my warning, then I will have cleared myself and be blameless. You remember that Cain asked the question, am I my brother's keeper? The entire Bible is an answer to that question. Well, now let's go back to our text. 1 Corinthians chapter 12, verse 10, to another, God gives the gift of the interpretation of tongues. My text tells me a lot about God. God wants everybody to hear the saving gospel so clearly and plainly that they can call upon the name of the Lord and be saved. With that as a background, I want to take the rest of my time to talk to you about my task here today. In fact, the task of every spokesman for Christ, our task is to make the gospel crystal clear and absolutely plain. St. Paul said, if the trumpet gives an uncertain sound, who will prepare himself for battle? Well, we could paraphrase that this way. If the pulpit does not use language meaningful to every listener, so plain that even a child can understand, who will be saved? The first law of learning is that the language of the teacher and the student must be common. We need to define our terms. We need to agree on the meaning of those terms. When I talk about sin, do you understand what I mean? When I mention the name of God, do you think about the same loving, mighty, holy, and just and redeeming person that I am thinking about? Or do you think of somebody who is a vindictive, angry, judgmental tyrant? Words become useless unless we agree on what they mean. And what about the word salvation? Does the word to you mean freedom from guilt, the smile of God, the assurance of heaven? Or does it just mean that you have some good luck? The word repentance, the word holiness, the word faith, these words mean so many different things to different people. Some years ago, a fine woman listened to my radio program at that time. She liked the music. She said, I listened for a while. But then I began to hear what you were saying. And when she began to hear what I was saying, she opened her heart to Jesus Christ and was gloriously transformed by the power of the gospel. 1 Corinthians chapter 12, verse 10 says, there is need for the gift of interpretation of tongues to make the gift of tongues useful. The Holy Spirit takes the things of Christ and makes them real to us. When Philip preached to the Ethiopian eunuch, you remember, he asked him, do you understand what you're reading? The eunuch was reading from the prophecy of Isaiah. And the reply was, how can I unless someone man show me? Well, the task of a preacher is to do his best to make the message clear and plain that Christ receives sinful men. Words can be like raindrops that fall on your back and run off again, or words can penetrate into your heart and conscience until you cry out, God, be merciful to me, a sinner, and save me for Jesus' sake. The book of James in the New Testament tells me that devils believe and tremble. They know the truth, but that
truth produces no good result in them. It is like water on a duck's back. And so we speak today of interpretation, making the unclear clear. The last of the nine supernatural manifestations of the Holy Spirit listed here in 1 Corinthians chapter 12. Interpretation means to take what is obscure and hidden and mysterious and make it understood and helpful. In some way, that is the task of every teacher and every communicator. And supremely, of course, it is the work of the Holy Spirit. I read that the natural man receiveth not the things of the Spirit, for they are foolishness unto him. The carnal mind of man says there is no beauty in Christ, that we should desire him. And so we need something to happen so that our attitude changes, so that our appreciation changes, so that we want Christ, so that we feel our need of Christ, and so that truth is, that is obscure to us, becomes crystal clear and grips our hearts. There is an old hymn that goes like this: Holy Ghost with light divine, shine upon this heart of mine. Take the shades of night away. Turn my darkness into day. When I talk about Jesus, Savior and Lord, does it thrill your heart? I pray that the Holy Spirit will give you understanding and somehow interpret to you and make meaningful to you the glorious, saving gospel of the Lord Jesus Christ.

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Please watch for Faith to Live By weekdays at this same time on this same station. Until then, Faith to Live By prays that the peace of God will fill your heart and that the joy of the Lord will be your strength. 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

0: 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A reminder that these shows continue to air because of your support. 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
8: May I suggest to you that you were saved and called to a vocation so that you might honor God in your job? When you go to work, that's a divine vocation. God has given you the skill and the opportunity to do what you do, and you're to work for His glory.
9: Welcome to Grace to You with the Bible teaching of John MacArthur. I'm your host, Phil Johnson. Maybe you start each day with Bible reading and quiet meditation, certainly an important part of the Christian life, drawing near to God in that way. But does that mean you're not close to God during the parts of the day when your mind is occupied with other things, like when you're on the job? Well, today John MacArthur gives you helpful biblical truth to apply on the job. His study here on Grace to You, called Wisdom for the Workplace, is showing you how to glorify God in just about any task. So now let's hear from John. Here's today's lesson.
8: Well, it's time to turn again in the Word of God to 2 Thessalonians chapter 3, looking at verses 6 through 15, under the title, Work, a Christian Duty. It fascinates me how practical the Apostle Paul is. Here is a brief epistle of only three chapters. Up until chapter 3 and verse 5, it is lofty. It deals with the Lord Jesus Christ coming in righteous judgment and flaming fire revealed from heaven with His mighty angels. It deals with eternal retribution, eternal destruction. It deals with the coming of Christ to be glorified in His saints. It talks about the rapture of the church, the gathering together. It talks about the day of the Lord, the career of Antichrist, and how his career will be broken. It talks about the gospel. It talks about sanctification. So many lofty, grandiose theological truths. And then it comes squarely down to earth in verses 6 to 15. And it talks about work. How practical. That was Paul. No matter how elevated his theology became, it never left the ground. It never so elevated a man that he no longer had a responsibility in the routine of life. And it so happened in the Thessalonian church that there were Christians in the congregation who refused to do their job, to work, to earn a living. They perhaps had been influenced by some of the Jewish background of the scribes who thought that anything other than studying the law was an unworthy way to spend your life. They surely were affected by the general Greek attitude that work was demeaning and sordid and base and low and belonged only to slaves and not to free men. The Christian faith does not accept a utilitarian work ethic. The Christian view of work is transcendent. That is, it escapes me and my world and directs its attention toward God. And so here at the end of this great chapter, which is really the close of a great book dealing with grandiose theological concepts, he puts his feet squarely on the earth and says, let's talk about work. It's not the time to put your pajamas on and sit on the roof and wait for the coming of Christ. It's not the time to be indolent or indifferent toward what it is that God has skilled and gifted you to do in your vocation. It's time to go to work. And he gives them six motivations, six reasons, six incentives. The first one is disfellowship in verse 6. We command you, brethren, in the name of our Lord Jesus Christ, that you keep aloof from every brother who leads an unruly life and not according to the tradition which you received from us. What he's saying there is you need to alienate yourself from them. The first thing that's going to stimulate them to work is that they're going to get cut off from fellowship. That's what he says. Keep aloof is the key word there. Stay away. I don't know what your translation might say. The idea is alienate them. Stay away from them. Make them know there is a price for their indolence and their laziness. And the price is they lose fellowship. The second motivating principle, example. In verses 7 to 9, he says, you yourselves know how you ought to follow our example, because we didn't act in an undisciplined manner among you. That is, we didn't forego work. Undisciplined means they never went to work. They were unruly. They were scattered around. They never brought their life into line and worked. He says, we didn't do that. We didn't eat anyone's bread without paying for it. But rather with labor and hardship, we kept working night and day. Remember Acts 18:3 says he was a tent maker, working with leather. And he had to set up his business even in the few weeks he was in Thessalonica. And he had to work and sell it so that he could get a living from it. He had to literally set up an enterprise. And we did it night and day so that we might not be a burden to any of you. So he says the second motivation they should have is our example. Let's go to the third one. The third one is very straightforward in verse 10. For even when we were with you, we used to give you this order. Now let me stop there for a moment. He's harking back now to one of the things that he had been teaching them. When we were with you, back when we were there for the three Sabbaths and the 2 week in between period, and then the following weeks that we stayed to get the church rolling, just a brief period of months at the most. When we were with you, we used to give you this order. In other words, we repeated it. We didn't give it once. It was a matter of course. We told you this all the time, and here it is. If anyone won't work, don't let him eat. That's it. If anyone will not work, neither let him eat. That's an axiom. That's a maxim. That was a Pauline tradition. That was a divine, authoritative, revealed truth. If you don't work, you don't eat. Ignorance was not their problem. They knew this. He had told it to them over and over, wrote about it in the first letter, chapter 4, verse 11, chapter 5, verse 14. They didn't have a problem of ignorance. Secondly, they did not have a problem of inability. They could work. He's not talking about people who can't work. And neither did they have a problem of opportunity. They did have the opportunity to work. They had information, they had capability, and they had opportunity. And when you have that, and you don't work, you don't eat. That's it. That's the Christian view. If someone won't work, let him go hungry. There's a fourth principle that he uses to motivate them. We'll call it harmony. We'll call it harmony. And it comes in verse 11 and following, for we hear, and we don't know how he heard, so there's no sense in speculating. I mean, could have been Timothy coming back with the report, could have been some people on the road from Thessalonica to Corinth. The Christian communication, which we call the grace vine. We don't know how. We don't know how it came, but it came. He says, we hear that some among you, and it must have been a fairly good group, some are leading an undisciplined life. There's that same term used back in verse 6 and over in 1 Thessalonians 5:14, translated unruly. They were undisciplined. They didn't have their life together. They were not working. We hear that they're leading an undisciplined life. Here's its definition. Doing no work at all, but acting like busybodies. Literally in the Greek, it says, it's a play on words, actually. It says, not busy, but busybodies. They are not busy, they are busybodies. It uses the word erga, from which we get ergo, which has to do with energy. Even talking about ergs, which is a component of energy. They were not ergazamenos, they were periergazamenos, which means they were all over the place. Peri, around. We use it for the periphery of something. They were just moving around all over the place to no particular good. They had nothing to do. They just wandered around, interfering in the lives of others, meddling, probably trying to get other Christians to stop working, telling them Jesus was coming, they're in the day of the Lord, work is beneath us, whatever their message was. They were an irritant. They were creating disunity and discord. People were getting tired of these deadbeats. They'd show up on Sunday and they'd say, uh-oh, let's get out of here. Here he comes. He's going to want food. He's going to want some money. And it was beginning to affect the loving harmony and the effective witness of the community of faith. With no job to do, they were taxing others. And they were making the ones they taxed resent them. And they were fiddling in people's lives. It's reminiscent of those in 1 Timothy 5:13 that the Apostle Paul talks about those young women who are widowed. He says they learn to be idle. They go around from house to house, not merely idle, but also gossips and busybodies, talking about things not proper to mention. Therefore, I want younger widows to get married. When a young girl is widowed, she's still young, she's got nothing to occupy herself, she needs to get married because she doesn't need to just be flitting around, gossiping, involving herself in things she shouldn't be involved in, talking about things she shouldn't be talking about, and falling into the sins of idleness. Well, that's what these people were doing. The definition of what happens when you've got nothing to do in 1 Timothy 5:13 fits these people. They were just busybodies. You know what that means. It's a very graphic term. So Paul reiterates in verse 12, such persons now we command, that's very strong, and exhort, that's more compassionate, parakaleo, the paraclete, the comforter. So it's both commanding and comforting. It's a command with some warmth in it. We command and exhort in the Lord Jesus Christ, that is those of you who are in Christ, within the family of God, the idea being emphasized here in Christ, some versions have in the name of Christ, but that doesn't appear in the older manuscripts. It's best to see the idea emphasizing our unity in Him because of the importance of our unity, because we all belong to Christ. We command and we exhort, not only in His name, but in the unity of Christ, those people to work in quiet fashion and eat their own bread. Settle down, he says. That's what work in quiet fashion means. Stop running around, meddling, moving uselessly, go to work. Begin an ordered life of quiet, consistent work. Now, this is really amazing to me. Because you would think, on the one hand, that if Jesus was coming, if you really believed He was coming, and if the end of the world was near, people were on the edge of damnation and judgment, and since we believe the Bible is the absolute priority and the most wonderful thing you can do to occupy your time, you would think the apostle would say, I certainly want to commend you for just saying no to work. I just want to commend you for pouring your life into ministry. I just want to commend you for studying Scripture. I want to commend you for not wasting your time in some job. I just want to commend you for being out there zealous and proclaiming Christ and studying Scripture, because that's really what you ought to do with all your time and energy. But he doesn't say that. He says, go to work, shut your mouth, and do your work. I don't even think he sees the job as an evangelistic field particularly. I think what you have to say on the job by how you work is the platform on which your individual witness will begin to have some credibility. He just says, quietly get your life in line and go to work. And somebody's going to say, but it's not as spiritual. It is. It's a command. It's a way to glorify God. It's why you were placed where you were placed in the flow of the creative mandate. It's all a part of God's plan. And it will affect your witness, believe me. It also makes for unity in the church, which affects the church's corporate witness. Just keep your mouth shut and go to work. Calm down. Settle down. Get some discipline in your life. Be productive. You don't need idle time. And you don't need to be doing these kinds of enterprises which assume you don't need to work. God says work. That's all part of the very, very basic command of God for us. Why? So you can earn the bread you eat. And you won't be a burden to the community. And you won't be a burden to the church. Let me warn you, folks. There are people who are still running around saying, you know, I need to be in the ministry. I need to be studying the Bible all the time. Or I need to be preaching or evangelizing all the time. Or I need to be a missionary. And they're maybe ungifted, unauthorized, unordained, unassociated, unaccountable, but they're getting support from people. Be very careful of that. Because it may well be that they just don't want to work. And the greatest ministry they might have is effectively working. You say, what about evangelism? You be a good worker where you are. Believe me, the Lord will bring the people across your path He wants to come, and you'll have the opportunity to share why it is that you live the life you live and the way you live it. Then verse 13, there's a word to the rest of the folks. It's obvious, I think, if you think about it. When I first read it, I thought, well, what does this have to do with anything? And then as I thought, I saw it. But as for you, brethren, that's the rest. Those of you that are working, those of you that are having to pay for these people, having to pass out your money and give them food, the rest of you, brethren, do not grow weary of doing good. You see, the potential was they would become so tired of these deadbeats. They become so fed up with giving this money and this charity to these lazy people that they would become very weary of the whole process. And then when somebody came with a real need, they would be indifferent to it. So he's saying, look, don't you grow weary of doing what is really good. The assumption is they were weary of taking care of these people who should have been taking care of themselves. And he says, don't let your weariness translate over to weariness in doing what you really should do. Doing what is good. Kalas is the term that's attached to the verb there. It means what is perceived by others to be noble. So says Milligan in his lexicon. What is perceived to be noble. Do what is noble. I mean, you go back to the Psalms and you're going to find out over and over again that we're to take care of the poor and that when you take care of the poor, God will bless you. Go back to Proverbs. You're going to find the same thing. Go back to Isaiah. Go to Luke chapter 14, verses 12 to 14. And what does Jesus say? When you have a dinner, when you have a reception, don't invite the wealthy people who are going to reciprocate. Invite the blind and the lame and the halt and the maimed and the poor who can never pay you back, and God will pay you back in eternity in the resurrection. Take care of the poor. In Acts chapter 20 and verse 35, the Apostle Paul says, you saw me work and labor, and I showed you how that you ought to do that in order to give to people who have need based on what our Lord said, it is more blessed to give than receive. And even in the letter to the Galatians chapter 2 and verse 10, he says, they only asked us to remember the poor, the very thing I also was eager to do. Who asked him? The church at Jerusalem, the leaders there, John, Peter, James, Barnabas. We remember the poor. Paul went around collecting an offering for the poor, the really poor, the truly poor, who want to work and maybe work a little but can't earn enough. You've still got to make up what they can't earn. If they're willing to work, there's still going to be people that can't make up enough. There are people in our community, there are people in our church who try hard. Their skill level keeps them at a low income level, and they can't support their family maybe in all the areas they need to, and we help them. There may be single parents who do everything they can, who try hard, and they work as hard as they can, but they still come up short. There may be people who have physical disabilities, and consequently they have needs, and I applaud that our society will meet those needs. That's a right thing to do, and certainly it's a right thing for Christians to do. So he says, don't you get weary in doing what is really good for people who genuinely have need. And that's a very important balancing point. Now these things will keep our harmony together, our unity together. All this discord that's coming into the church, people are so weary of these people, they're so sick of them, that they want to, the tendency is to stop doing good to people who really have need. You can see it was fracturing the fellowship, and discord and animosity was coming in. He says, you people go to work on the one hand, and the rest of you who can supply the lack for those who genuinely have need, you do that, and that'll keep the harmony of the church. Maintain the unity, and that's essential to the testimony. Fifthly, shame. Not only does disfellowship, example, survival, and harmony constitute a motive for going to work, but shame. Look at verse 14. If anyone doesn't obey our instruction in this letter, take special note of that man and do not associate with him so that he may be put to shame. If anybody doesn't obey the instruction in this letter, I'm telling you, they are really obstinate. He said it over and over again when he was there. He wrote it a couple times in the first letter. He's now saying it again. And if these people don't obey this instruction, you take special note of that man. Mark him out. Give him serious attention. Keep on noticing that person. Keep your eye on that person, for the purpose of not associating with him. Watch him so that you can avoid him. Stay away from him. Withdraw your fellowship. A double compound verb meaning do not get mixed up with. Put the pressure of isolation. Only this time you're pushing him further. This continues to be that third step of discipline where you're isolating him, but your isolation is keeping him at a distance. You take note, you watch the pattern, and you avoid the man in order that he may be put to shame. Now you've gone beyond just his isolation. You're trying to make him feel shame. That's a distasteful word, shame. Literally in the Greek, it means to turn on yourself, to feel what you really are. Let him see what he really is, a wicked, disobedient, recalcitrant sinner. Shame him because he won't work. But there's one final incentive left, and that's love. And I'm so glad Paul put this last statement in verse 15. And yet, do not regard him as an enemy, but admonish him as a brother. Don't treat him yet like a tax collector or a heathen. Don't treat him like an enemy of God, an enemy of Christ, an enemy of the church, an enemy of a believer. Don't treat him that way. You haven't yet totally thrown him to Satan, turning him over to Satan that he'll learn not to blaspheme, as is discussed in 1 Corinthians 5 for the unrepentant adulterer. He doesn't so far yet. You're still at the third stage. You're still admonishing him, that is, warning him about his behavior and calling him to obedience. And you're regarding him not yet as the tax collector, not yet as the outcast, the tax collector being the most outcast person in Jewish culture. That's why that illustration is used by our Lord in Matthew 18. You're not throwing him out yet. You're not alienating him as an enemy. You're still calling to him as a brother. He is still in the family of God. Treat him with love like you would a brother. Treat him with affection like you would a brother or sister. Like Proverbs 27:6 says, faithful are the wounds of a friend. Show him tenderness. Understand that you need to lift him up considering yourself, lest you also be tempted, as Galatians 6 says. Restore such a one in love. You know the interesting thing about this little list I've given you? Disfellowship, example, survival, harmony, shame, and love. Those motivations to the person who won't work should also motivate anyone in any sinful behavior. It's very generic in that sense. No matter what the sin is, it's the same things that should motivate. The threat of losing the fellowship with other believers. The fact that you have not followed the holy example of those who have walked before you. Even the issue of survival, because you can die from continued sin. Some Corinthians did. And certainly the idea of harmony, you're disrupting and ripping and tearing the unity of the church. And certainly shame, you should feel guilt and shame. And certainly love should call you back as those who are in the body of Christ and are your brothers and sisters woo you. And so this is how we deal with any believer in any pattern of sin. And if they resist this, then you can treat them like an enemy. Then you can turn them over to Satan. Then Paul says in 1 Corinthians 5, I don't want you to have any fellowship with them. I don't even want you to eat with them. I want you to turn them out totally. But here, Paul, one more time, for the third time in three steps, is pleading with the church to call them back. The American work ethic has eroded. That's where we started. That's a good place to end. But the Christian work ethic hasn't changed one bit. May I suggest to you that you were saved and called to a vocation so that you might honor God in your job? When you go to work, that's a divine vocation. God has given you the skill and the opportunity to do what you do. And you're to work for His glory. Father, we thank You that Your Word again has been so down to earth and clear. Make us faithful as we do the tasks that You give us to do at home and at our job and just the general work that is all around us as we subdue this cursed world. Help us to know that as we do it, we please You, we honor You. And we pray, Lord, for those who have never come to Christ, who are still in their sins, who have never known forgiveness, who have never repented and turned from their sin to embrace the Savior and receive eternal life, and thus have had no transcendent ethic for anything in life. Father, I pray that You would move in the heart of such a person and that You would open their spiritual eyes, as it were, open them to the reality of Christ and the fact that He came into this world as God in human flesh to die on a cross and rise again for their sin, to pay the penalty for their sin and to give them eternal life if they will turn from their sin and embrace Him as Lord and Savior. Father, we ask that You would save some today and put them on the path of righteousness that they might work even their work with a new commitment to Your glory, something they've never known. And to Christians who are here, Lord, give all of us a fresh new joy and exhilaration about what we do and how You view it. Give us this wonderful balance that we find in this passage as we live as Your people in this world for Your glory in Christ's name. Amen.
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16: 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This information is given with the understanding that neither the host nor the station is engaged in rendering legal, accounting, or other professional advice. Since the details of your situation are fact-dependent, you should additionally seek the services of a competent professional.
17: Normal is broken, common sense is weird. So we're here to help you transform your life. From the Ramsey Network and the Fairwinds Credit Union Studio, this is The Ramsey Show. I'm George Campbell, joined by Rachel Cruz this hour. We're taking your calls at 888-825-5225. Isabella kicks us off in Washington, D.C. Isabella, welcome to the show.
18: Hi, thank you so much.
17: Absolutely.
18: We are currently paying over $5,000 a month in bills right now, and in a few months, we're going to be moving and then paying less than $1,000 in bills, and we're hoping that you guys have some advice on maybe budgeting better. We're worried we're going to see a significant drop in our bills, which leads to an increase in, I guess, our bank account, and I'm worried we're going to see that money and be like, wow, now we can buy all these things that we want and go out to dinner, and this is great, and we're 27, you know, so
17: that's
18: I'm worried that we're going to want to spend it.
17: What life hack did you find to cut your expenses down by 80%?
18: In 2020, I bought a property, a two-bed, two-bath condo, and the mortgage, I put over 60% down on it, and the mortgage is $300 a month, so we're moving into it.
19: Oh, so it's so it's the mortgage that you're basically giving up, that $4,000.
18: Yes, yep. Okay. The rent in Washington, D.C. is insane.
17: What's your household income?
18: It's about $10,000 a month.
17: Great. So you have $5,000 in expenses. So you should already have $5,000 left over, life as it is.
18: Yes, but then, of course, Washington, D.C. is expensive, and it's groceries and just life in general.
17: So that doesn't count groceries.
19: Are you guys moving out of D.C. then?
18: We are, yeah. We're moving to Hilton Head Island, which is where the
19: property is. Oh, gotcha. Well, that's
17: wonderful.
19: That sounds nice.
17: Rachel's jealous.
19: That sounds nice.
17: Okay, so your income stays the same at $10,000, but your bare bones expenses go down to $1,000.
18: Yeah.
17: And you're worried you're just going to spend the difference instead of do something smart with it.
18: I am very worried. And then I'm questioning, do we try to pay off the rest of the house? I mean, we have $40,000 left on it, but if it's only $300 a month mortgage, is it smart to pay that off? I think at 3% interest, it's making more.
20: Making more where?
18: I think so. If we put it in like the stock market, like I think it would make more there, wouldn't it?
20: Well, there's a lot of ifs here. Number one, you're not investing right now. Number two, we're hoping the market is up consistently, which over time it's going to go up and to the right, but there's going to be years where it could be down 20%. And so there's a guaranteed rate of return, which is paying down your mortgage systematically. And then there's the variable of we could make money in the market. So I want to make that part clear.
18: Okay.
20: So the second part here, do you guys have any other debt outside of this mortgage?
18: Nope, nothing.
20: Amazing. And you guys have savings?
18: Oh, yeah. We have over 100 in savings.
20: Oh, wow.
18: 100 grand. Sorry, not $100. 100 grand.
20: 100,000 in savings and no debt. So you could pay off the house today and still have 60 left over.
18: Oh, absolutely.
20: What's stopping you?
18: It's just a question of, is that smart?
19: Where is that 100 grand?
18: We can go back and forth.
19: Where is the 100 grand right now?
18: Just in,
19: okay. So your point about making more is not really a point, because that $100, if and it's just in a regular savings account, it's making like a little over 1%, even less than 1%.
20: Is it in a high yield savings?
18: Yeah. I'd have to ask him.
19: I bet it's just in a traditional savings.
20: All right.
19: Yeah.
20: Well, I'll tell you what I would do if I was in your shoes. It's besides the point from your question, but I would pay off the mortgage today, be completely debt free, house and everything. The peace you will feel is unimaginable. Your risk will go down. Your margin will go up, even if it's by $300. And now you guys are making $10K with $700 in expenses. That's pretty wild. So here's what I would do to force yourself to do the smart thing, to eat the vegetables first, as we say, is to auto transfer that money somewhere where you can't touch it. And for you guys, since you'll be in what we call baby step 7 with a paid for house, that could be 2 investments every month.
19: And you're saying the $4,000. And margin that they're going to get.
20: Yes.
19: You would direct
20: well,
19: it
20: if you're
19: to
20: 10 grand coming in and only $1,000 in expenses, you might go, we should upgrade our life in some way.
19: Yeah, I was going to say, I think you can do all the above, Isabella. Honestly, I would, if I woke up in your shoes, I would write a check. I'd be done with a mortgage. I mean, and if you hate us, you can take out another one later if you'd like, but I would pay it off. And then from there, really, I mean, the uptick on lifestyle, and this is true if you're getting a lifestyle increase like you guys are, or if you're getting a massive raise, or people that change jobs and they see this, it's good to be in a practice and a flow of three things, of giving, saving, and spending. Okay. So when we're talking about the saving, you need, you guys need to be putting some away in savings. You need that rhythm in your life. And that will be for retirement investing. That will be for short-term savings, because you guys may want to upgrade things in the house in 2 years, right? And you'll just continue to take that, what would be, what, 60 grand in a savings account and just continue to up that. I mean, I would. And then increase your lifestyle a little bit. It's okay to spend some. It is okay to go out to eat at this point in your life, Isabella. So you're
20: You've
19: fine.
20: Earned it. And you guys are only 27. So the amount of wealth you're going to build is
19: so
20: astounding.
19: So enjoy it. And then, Isabella, I really would encourage you, you guys need to be giving. Have that in a rhythm, because as your income increases, you're going to see your spending will increase, your savings will increase. And if that giving element is not there in a rhythm, then life long term starts to become pretty dull and can become very self inward looking. And that's it. And that's a pretty empty life. And so that giving component is, I think it is, it's so big.
18: Yeah, no, I definitely agree.
19: So enjoy some of it, save some of it, give some of it. And I think you guys are going to do great.
20: Have you guys ever sat down and done a budget together?
18: Well, we've kind of thrown it back and forth here and there, but we've never actually sat down, pen to paper, this is how much goes here type of thing.
19: Okay, that'll make you feel better too.
20: I think you don't even know how many thoughts and feelings you have around this. And once you put it into the budget, you're going to go, oh my gosh, I can't believe we've never done this before. It feels so much better just knowing where the dollars are going to go before the paychecks hit. That's the key to preventing lifestyle creep, is having a plan for that money before your emotions have a plan for the money, before companies have a plan for your money, before the Instagram ad has a plan for your money.
19: Ouch.
20: Sorry, yeah. Rachel. That was personal.
19: That hurt.
20: But you guys are doing great. If anything, it sounds like you need to let loose a little more.
19: Yes, and I think your question is a good one, just in the motivation of it, because for so many people that are listening, their money is such a question mark of like, I don't know. I don't want, I'm fearful of this over here. I don't want to do this. If like, that's too much. Is it okay to do this? It's all these questions. And honestly, Isabella, a detailed budget and working through it, it answers a lot of those for you where you feel there's not questions because there's a plan. And so if you hold on the line, we'll give you every dollar. And we'll give you the premium version, even though you'll be fine. She can afford it. But
20: for airing,
19: I'm
20: going to
19: give it to you as a friend, because I do. I want you and your husband to sit down and do that budget, because you will see in every dollar, the first line item is giving, the second is savings, and then all of your expenses underneath. And when you live your life in that order, especially at 27, on baby step 7, I mean, it's insane. You're just putting good practices in place financially.
20: You build these muscles now. Nothing's stopping you guys. We're so proud of you.
19: Well done.
20: What a good place to be.
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16: This program is designed to provide accurate and authoritative information with regard to the subject matter covered. This information is given with the understanding that neither the host nor the station is engaged in rendering legal, accounting, or other professional advice. Since the details of your situation are fact-dependent, you should additionally seek the services of a competent professional.
20: Chase is in Birmingham up next. Chase, what's going on?
24: Hey, how you doing?
20: We're doing well. How can we help today?
24: Hey, thank you for taking my call. My wife is definitely not going to believe that I talked to y'all today.
20: Are you going to tell her? Is she going to find out?
24: She is definitely going to find out. Good. Yes, we've actually been going back and forth. And she's like, I'm going to call today. And, you know, she's just kind of been so busy. But
19: oh,
24: finally,
19: but you beat her to it. Oh, see, Chase, here's what happens. The callers that call in, we tend to naturally side with them because they're the callers. We want to help them. So you've beat her to the punch. So you're thinking... There's a good chance you're going to win the arguments because you called in, but we're going to try to.
24: No,
19: we're going to play fair.
24: I think she is going to win the argument, and you know, I feel like I kind of already know the answer, but you know, I just kind of, you know, I think it's just my flesh and kind of own greed that I'm dealing with, so I wanted to call. You know,
20: got biblical real quick. All right,
24: get some knowledge and humbled. You know, because. You know, my wife's awesome, and I want to respect her in these, you know, financial decisions as well.
20: Okay, so lay out the argument.
19: Okay, what happened? What's going on?
24: All right, I would say, well, not really big argument, but anyway, so we just upgraded to a vehicle or an SUV, a bigger SUV, because we just had our second child.
19: Congratulations.
24: And she's going to be going, thank you, she's going to be going part-time, so of course she's going to be having the little kiddos more often. So I just want to give her some space, more space. So anyway, I won't say we upgraded. We got a 2021 SUV for about $23,000, I believe. And kind of even going back before this, our kind of arguments have been, hey, let's pay off this vehicle. Let's pay off these vehicles. And she's like, yes. And I'm like, no. And that's kind of just been going back and forth. Thankfully, we did go ahead and pay off my truck, so we only have one car payment. And so kind of trying to decide what we want to do going forward, given that she's going to be having a pay cut. And she is the one to swipe the debit card more often than me.
20: It's a very nice way of putting it.
24: And I know she's out on the show to defend herself, so that's all I'm going to say.
20: Okay.
19: She's probably the one buying a bunch of stuff for the house, too. We'll throw that out there. But
20: so the only debt you have is this $23,000 SUV loan?
24: Yeah, just a loan.
20: Okay.
24: Yeah.
19: So what's the argument? To how fast to pay it off?
24: Or to go ahead and pay it off.
20: You have the money.
19: Oh, okay.
24: Yes. So, yes.
20: How much do you have?
24: The money, so currently, and I kind of did this about 4 years ago. So I don't keep anything in our personal banking savings. I kind of like all my money to grow for us. So I kind of, I won't say banker. I'm with kind of like an Edward Jones type company. So everything is growing in the market. So currently that we have in savings is about $130,000.
19: Okay.
24: And then additionally, we have two traditional accounts, about $20,000-$25,000 each. And of course, we have a couple of Roth accounts. Everything totaling up right now to be about $190,000, with mostly the $125,000 in savings.
20: Okay. You don't have anything in checking or savings except your spending money for the month?
24: In savings, just in our personal banking, I keep about a $5,000 buffer.
20: Okay.
24: For emergency.
20: But if you had an emergency above that, you would have to sell off some of your stocks and mutual funds from Edward Jones.

0: pay the car off, and I would do it today. I don't know who's on what side. If your wife is saying, let's pay it off today, and you're going, no, we got the money. What's the risk? It's a couple hundred bucks and a payment. We can stomach it. Is that your side?
1: Yeah, that's exactly my side. It comes out to about a $370 a month payment. And with that being our only, we have a house payment and then that vehicle payment, and that's the only debt that we have.
0: How come your wife is going part-time back to work? Is that because she wants to?
1: So she's just a, and this is what I love about her. She's just such a godly woman, and she wants to be there for her kids more than work and just nurture the kids at home while they're young.
0: Well, here's my case, Chase. Would she want to be home full-time?
1: And that is a definitely goal in mind. Definitely. She would love to be home full-time. Yes, I would agree with that.
2: But you guys can't from a financial perspective, though, with
0: it would be tight.
1: I would say it'd be tight. It'd be doable, but like I said, I just don't think, I got a toddler as well, so we're kind of getting her to some extracurricular activities, and that's come up. You got a little bit of monthly out daycare payment, so, and then you get into the talks of when she starts kindergarten, are we gonna homeschool or private school? So it's just
2: sure, yeah,
1: kind
2: you
1: of,
2: just want options. I get that. No, that's not bad. You can be a godly woman and work part-time, too. So it's great. I bet she is a fantastic mother. So what I would do, honestly, Chase, is for sure, I would be paying that. I would just pay this off. And I would move, what George was saying, some money, maybe 3 months. You may not need a ton, but I would up that $5,000 and have at least a three-month emergency fund there in case something happens. It's there, and you don't have to go through the hoops of taking out investments and selling and all of that. So that is, it's the clearest plan. And my question to you is, have you guys ever bought a car in cash, or have you always taken out a loan and then eventually paid it off?
1: Yes, no, it's always just been a loan and just okay. Pay it off, as early as we can.
2: It would be an interesting experiment because like you're saying, the $370, it's not going to kill you guys, but this is the part about right. Money and debt specifically that you can't put into a calculator or an Excel sheet is the absolute freedom of just owning your stuff and not owing. Sure. And we actually have some great friends, and they could easily afford the car payment. They always kind of had, it's just kind of always what they've done. And then they paid off their cars, and that he was laughing at me a little bit because, I mean, he knows what I do. I don't like rub it in my friends' faces by any means. And he was like, man, I didn't really realize just how good that feels. Like, not to, like, it's our car. It's ours. And we're not attached to any loan department, any bank in it. And so there's an emotional piece to this, Chase, that actually is going to free you guys up. And what that unleashes spiritually, I do wonder if it creates more creativity for you guys and your options in life. And does that free you all from a deeper level to be like, no, if she really desires to be home more, like, do you figure out an easier way to get there, right? Where it's not just all math, there's something emotional about it.
0: Yeah, you guys are speaking sure. Two different languages, and you're missing each other because of that. Your logic and math, and she's emotion and freedom and risk and security. And because of that, I don't think you're going to find a compromise if you keep talking the way you guys are talking.
1: Right.
0: So here's what I did, because I've been in your shoes, Chase. My wife retired after 9 years here at Ramsey. She now stays home with our kids.
2: I love that you say retired.
0: Like, she retired. Well, I don't know if she's
2: like
0: going to work
2: lady.
0: Again. My goal is that she never has to
2: no,
0: go to
2: wonderful.
0: An office again. But, Chase, part of that was we got the home paid off. And we didn't talk about, well, it's a three-point. I could make more in the market if we put it there. We just went, we're going to have more options and more peace and more margin and more freedom if we just get rid of all of our debt. And that's what happened. And we just upgraded to the minivan life because we got two little ones, and it was some grieving on her part to get rid of that SUV. But I'll tell you, walking in there and just writing a check and just leaving with a 0% interest rate, $0 a month, is the best feeling in the world.
2: And I'll throw this out there, Chase, because you brought it up, so I'll go there. But when you look in Scripture, there is nothing positive about debt ever. And it's not a sin. It's not a salvation issue. There is nothing that points debt and wisdom in the same category. There's not. And so if you want to live a life with wisdom with your money, and you want to follow, whether it's Proverbs, the Old Testament, whatever, wherever you want to pull from,

0: it says over and over that the borrower is slave to the lender, and that there is wisdom in not owing people, but actually owning your own stuff.
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6: 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And we will link all three of those down in the description of this episode. Tony is in West Palm Beach up next. Tony, welcome to the show.
7: Good afternoon. How you guys doing?
6: We're doing well. How can we help?
7: So in February, I paid off my house.
6: Awesome.
7: And as definitely, you know, as a big accomplishment. But I just feel like I thought it'd be more freedom than I have.
6: How much did you pay off, and how quickly?
7: I paid off, it was $110,000 in about 2.5-3 years, closer to 3 years.
6: Wow, way to go.
8: Why did you do that?
7: Actually, I listened to you guys about 5 years ago. I started listening to you guys, and that was my start journey of, like, I got to get this together, and... I mean, I bought my house back in during 2009, so my payment was never really that high. And so I just kept, you know, once I heard you guys, I started putting more money toward it. I had a piece of property I bought when I was like 20 years old, and I used that also toward it to pay off my
6: house. You sold that property?
7: Yeah, sold it. And, just try to pay off all the first, like you guys did say, pay off like the low bill, like the smallest bill, and work your way. And once I got those first ones out of the way, I really started trying to put as much as I could toward the house. I was also with that property. I had thought about using it as investment down the line, but I said, what's the best investment is my house. If I can have that paid off, you know, that's a big step. But the house is paid off, and I'm trying to invest, I feel like I'm 43 years old and I'm a little late. I have a pension at my job, but I'm kind of late as far as like investing in like a 457. I have an IRA outside of work, but I just feel like I'm kind of down. Like when you hear people say, oh, I have 300,000, I have this much, I have like 60,000 in between all my accounts. So I get nervous thinking I'm 43, you know, do I have enough time investing? I have three daughters, one in high school, one in middle school, one in elementary school. And it's like, you know, I haven't put any money really yet toward college. So I start getting like, you know, a little worried about.
6: So you're just overwhelmed, you know, in general because you thought paying off the house would somehow solve all of the other problems.
7: Yes.
6: It would solve retirement. It would solve college funding. It would give you purpose. But all it did was it gave you freedom and peace and some extra margin. And so that's a step toward it. But it's not the whole picture. And so it's okay. What you're feeling is normal. And you're not behind. I know it feels like it because there's someone else has more than you. But, man, the good news is it's not a race where there's 1 million people running. It's just Tony's race.
7: Gotcha.
6: And there's going to be times where it's slow. And there's going to be times where it's fast. There's going to be seasons where it's crazy because you're cash flowing college. There's going to be seasons where you wish you had something to save for.
7: Gotcha.
6: Are you married?
7: Yes.
6: Okay.
0: How much do you guys make a year, Tony?
7: $172,000.
0: Okay.
7: I mean, it sounds crazy. It should be able to, you know, put more money. Like, I shouldn't be as, you know, kind of stressed out about it, but it's still... You know, something always, it seems like at least the house is paid off, but something always comes up. I'm trying to save, you know, and try to keep, I used a lot of my personal savings also to pay the house off. So I've been trying to, you know.
6: How much do you have left in savings?
7: About 12,000. So now I'm trying to put, you know.
0: You have 60,000 invested, you said. So have you been investing in the last 5 years after you paid off your consumer debt too, you've been putting money away?
7: I was only putting like $200. I was putting about $800 a month. And then I went down because I said my goal was I could see the light at the end of the tunnel here that I can get this house paid off. So I stopped really putting too much in investing and tried to really push to get the house done. But then, you know, time, like they say, time helps for investing, and I feel like I kind of cut myself short, but I guess I could try to make it up now.
0: Well, you can. So at this point, now that you're on baby step 7, which is to build wealth and be generous, so if you invested, even if you went back to our 15%, which you can invest more, and say you have 60,000 saved now, say you put 2,000 in a month, okay, which would be $24,000 a year, and you do that for 25 years, then that's going to be $4 million at retirement.
7: Okay.
0: With a paid-off house, how much is the house worth today?
7: About $700.
0: Okay. Well, and in 25 years, you know, you'll be, close to probably have a $6 million net worth at that point.
6: And that's less than 15% of your gross household income, is the written numbers Rachel just calculated. And you only
0: what would you do? $2,500 a month? Let's just have fun with this. What would you say?
6: It would be, let's see, 25.8 divided by 12, 21.50 would be exactly 15%.
0: Oh, okay, I was close, Torrance.
6: Yeah, I was just saying. Well, I was saying Rachel's being conservative. You're being a little conservative.
0: By $100 a month, Tony, I was being conservative. Let's do it. Okay, hold on. Let's just up it, just for the fun of it. $2,150.
6: Okay, there we go.
0: 4.2. All right, we're getting up there.
7: I only put $1,200 right now. So
0: yeah, you
7: like,
0: gotta up that, Tony. So I think that is a little okay. And you paid off your house, which is incredible. But that is one reason we talk about baby steps 4, 5, and 6. We don't jump from paying off consumer debt straight to paying off the mortgage because you want to take care of retirement, and that's 15% of your income. So if you had been doing that over the last 15 years or last 5 years since listening, you would have more, which is fine. I mean, you're growing to be okay. Yeah. And kids' college, we talk about that next. Like, you need to be putting money away for kids' college and then throw extra at the house. So if you had waited just in a different scenario, another 4, 5 years to pay off the house and instead did these other buckets, I do wonder if it would have felt less extreme. It would have probably felt a little bit more in rhythm with your life, right? But it's not a bad thing, Tony. But I think I could see how you, if you go straight there, you pay everything off, and then you're like, oh, my gosh, I have college and retirement, these two big buckets that are very legitimate. Yeah. So that feeling you have is real, and I'm not negating that. But I also want to encourage you, yes, if you fund, and again, baby step seven, you can invest more than 15% of your income, right? So even if you went up to 20%
8: Once the kids are out of college and you've helped cover as much as you can from that, you'll be upping that to 30-40% of your income.
0: Yeah, you could throw so much in investment at that point. And then you have a paid off house too, Tony, at the end of this, right?
8: Like, plus a pension, for a lot plus Social Security.
0: Yeah, and a lot of people going into retirement still have a mortgage, and that's a big thing that they try to, you know, take care of before retirement. And yeah, you're done with that at 43, which is pretty remarkable.
7: Thanks. Yeah, just like you say, though, the stress of just, like, if I probably would have done it the other way around, it would have been a lot. At least those bases are covered, but you're still,
0: yeah.
7: I mean, it's somebody, you know.
0: Yeah, but that's okay. It's okay. Yeah. I mean,
7: so you said,
0: listen,
7: you said about $2,100 a month.
8: $2,100 a month.
0: Yes, to invest.
7: Okay.
0: And you can put
8: that's
0: that
8: the goal.
0: Yeah. Roth IRAs, I don't know if can't remember who said he had 401ks work-wise. But, yeah, to find some investments to put that in. And, yeah, and you'll be great.
8: The biggest thing is stop beating yourself up over what you could have done differently. You got the rest of your life ahead of you. The windshield is bigger than the rearview mirror for a reason. So you got this, Tony. Keep fighting the good fight.
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5: This program is designed to provide accurate and authoritative information with regard to the subject matter covered. This information is given with the understanding that neither the host nor the station is engaged in rendering legal, accounting, or other professional advice. Since the details of your situation are fact-dependent, you should additionally seek the services of a competent professional.
8: If you're new to The Ramsey Show, you hear us talk about the baby steps quite a lot. And that's because they are the framework that we use to answer every single money question on this show. And it works every time you work that plan. 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We'll get you all the information you need to follow along. Isaac is in Montgomery, Alabama. Up next, Isaac, welcome to The Ramsey Show.
12: Thank you, Rachel and George. Thank you for taking my call.
8: Sure. How can we help?
12: So I'll try to be concise and get to the point. So I'm recently married. I'm 27 years old. My wife is 26. I have a full-time job, a career. I make take home about, say, 60 a year after taxes and all my benefits. She is still in graduate school, but she's getting paid as a graduate assistant. And then she has a second job that take home is about $3,500. So combined, we're kind of in the eight range. I vary due to overtime, and at minimum, I'm usually around mid fours. But she's about to get a full-time job, and at this point, I'm really excited about working in baby step two and killing all our student loan debt. We have about $100,000, just a little bit over combined. We have a little bit of credit card debt, about, I think, $8,000 total, and then 2000 on the car that she drives. So we have a lot of kind of small student loans that I'm looking forward to get paying off, including the car and the credit cards. But I've had these conversations and I've kind of tried to show her a timeline and, you know, if we really work hard and use all this extra money that we're going to have after our expenses, that we can get rid of this debt within maybe 3 years is the time frame I'm looking at. Kind of generous, and that we won't make as much as we think, and we'll be spending more, just trying to be really give a lot. And
8: is that about $3,000 a month toward the debt?
12: Say that again.
8: Is that about $3,000 a month getting thrown toward the debt and the debt snowball?
12: Yeah.
8: To get it done in 3 years? Okay.
12: Give or take. And having these conversations, there's just a bit of a split, a divide. She's very kind of concerned. She's not really been in this sort of situation before. I mean, she finds it hard to believe that we're even going to be able to pay off the debt. And I've tried to, you know, been like, hey, you know, we can do this. We're going to make the money for it. You know, I know we're not making the most, but even with what we do and what we spend, we'll be able to do it. It's going to take a little bit of time if we keep our noses down. But I'm trying to compromise. She wants to keep a credit card. We're going to get rid of about 4 credit cards, and we're compromising on keeping one. And then when it comes to the debt, we're compromising right now, or we've talked about it, where she wants to be putting about 10 or 15% of our surplus away towards either an increased emergency fund or like a house fund, something. We're renting right now, but we really do want to buy once we get rid of the student loans.
0: Yeah.
12: And I've been like, hey, if we go hard at the student loans, we're going to make that up in the back end. As long as we get one done, then the next, and then the next,
0: right,
12: it's going to be over probably $1,500 to $2,000 of extra money we'll have once we get rid of all that student loans.
0: So, and Isaac, I'm curious, from your perspective, why do you want to pay off debt? What goes on inside of you when you think about it? Name off a couple of emotions. Like, is it like, I don't want to put any words in your mouth, but what does it feel like for you?
12: Right now with it, it feels overbearing. You know, you've got this weight. I've got this weight on my shoulder, and I see all this money every month going towards these debts, and because of the minimum, I'm watching the.
0: No, I hear you. I hear you. So you're going math again. Stay with me in the emotional. As your wife, I'm trying to get the woman's perspective. Okay, so it feels overbearing. So then, what does that do to you throughout the day, at night? Like, what? How does that affect your life?
12: It's just added stress. I can see the finish line, and it makes me excited. I feel like when we get there, we'll be free, and it'll be the freedom, the weight off our shoulders. We're recently married, so I don't think it affects us too much. We have a good ability to talk to each other. And right now it's just kind of, it's an added stress that I want to be able to get rid of that. And I can see the route and the path. And that's my number one priority right now is let's follow the plan and make ourselves uncomfortable and really get rid of it so that we can be free and have a bit more, you know, air to breathe.
0: Sure. No, I hear it. Yeah, totally. And I concur with what you're saying. I just think for her, probably she may feel a little overwhelmed because you're like, here's the timeline. This is what we're going to do. I see the finish line. Get on track. We're going to do this. Let's go. And she's like, whoa, I have other thoughts and other goals and other desires, you know what I mean, to have an emergent, like she has her own goals. And the great thing is everything you've named off so far as a couple, all the goals are amazing. They're all great, right? Like she's not saying, oh my gosh, I just want to go and spend a bunch and just go travel Europe for, you know, 2 months and do nothing. And you know what I mean? Like she's not like a not realistic person. Like everything that she's wanting is realistic. And so that's the great thing. And so the work is going to be for you guys to get aligned. And I would I would want to make sure that she hears from you, Isaac, not just the numbers and the finish line and the charts and the calendarization of how you're going to do this in Excel, but she hears from her husband, who's, from what I hear, has a weight on him that is so stressful. You feel a responsibility, I'm sure, now that you're married and she's in grad school, and you feel like you are the main source of income at this point, and so much is on your shoulders. And when this debt is gone, there is that deep level of relief. But I want her to hear you explain it in a way that's more human than just like a human calculator.
12: Mm-hmm.
0: So I do wonder, sitting down and having a heart to heart with her and you showing your, your push towards that, I think would be helpful. And then I'll throw out, this is probably a little bit more on the knowledge side, but again, her goals are within the baby steps. And this plan has been proven for over 30 years, the fastest way to build wealth and to have, you know, these massive goals achieved is in a very specific order. And that is from a mathematical, but also an emotional level. And so, so I would probably kind of push her on that, in a sense that, you know, that this isn't something that people just made up, right? It's been done for over 3 decades, and it is seen as the most efficient way to get to the goals she wants to get to as well.
12: Yeah. I've got a couple of Ramsey company books. I've got the Total Money Makeover that I've kind of encouraged her to read after I finish my reread of it. We use every dollar. I've gotten her on that too, and I've showed her kind of how it works and how I like to use it. And we've gotten a lot better at tracking our expenses. And now that we're doing everything together, joint bank accounts and all that, we've gotten better with making sure we know where our money's going. It's just kind of that long-term plan that.
0: And I think you guys will get there too. I would give you guys some grace. You're newly married. You've combined two adult lives.
13: She's still in grad school.
0: I mean,
13: so she's been hustling. You've been hustling. Now you're married and she's going, wait, I thought marriage was going to be like fun, and you're giving me like a running regimen for a marathon all of a sudden. So I think there needs to be some vision cast about, hey, where do you want to end up 5 years from now? Great. We both say we want to be debt free with savings in the bank and own a home. Great. Now it's just about what's the best path to get there that's surefire. And we know that's the Ramsey plan. So it might take, you know, walking her through Financial Peace University of, hey, Friday nights, we're going to watch a new lesson. And we're going to talk about it. We're going to do our budget and check in. So, and also dream.
0: So romantic, George.
13: Get some popcorn. Get some takeout.
0: What an exciting Friday night. Marriage to Isaac?
13: Listen, I don't care what's happening with the housewives. I just don't care.
0: Oh, my gosh.
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5: This program is designed to provide accurate and authoritative information with regard to the subject matter covered. This information is given with the understanding that neither the host nor the station is engaged in rendering legal, accounting, or other professional advice. Since the details of your situation are fact-dependent, you should additionally seek the services of a competent professional.
13: Welcome back to The Ramsey Show in the Fairwinds Credit Union Studio. I'm George Campbell, here with Rachel Cruz, taking your calls at 888-825-5225. Lynn is in Peoria, Illinois. What's going on, Lynn?
15: Well, my question is, should I pay off my daughter's house?
13: Wow. That's exciting.
15: Yeah.
13: What brought this about?
15: Well, I moved in with my daughter, and she's a disabled veteran. So her income is full VA disability and full Social Security disability, which comes to about somewhere around $70,000.
13: Okay.
15: And I'm on Social Security and a pension, and my income's about $30,000. She owes $104,000 on her house, and I have $100,500 in a 3% savings account. Not sure what to do with it. And I thought it would save a lot of money to pay off her house, and she would then be paying me at least $2,000 a month, and it would be, I'd have recovered my basic money within 4 years, and it just.
13: So this is like a loan, like a 0% loan is really what you're talking about?
15: Well, she's willing to pay interest, too. We both live easily within our budgets. I have almost no bills.
13: So if that's the case, why doesn't she just pay her own mortgage or put extra onto it and pay it off in 4 or 5 years?
15: Well, she has been putting some extra towards it, but I just thought that without putting extra towards it, it's going to, you know, more than double the cost by in interest. And why should the bank get it? Why shouldn't I get it?
13: Oh, so you want to become the bank.
15: Right.
13: Is this all the retirement money you have, this $100K?
15: Yes.
13: Well, that scares me too. What if you need it? And it's locked up and she's only paying you $2,000 a month and all of a sudden...
15: I'm tried to think of, you know, what's the worst that can happen and what would I need it for. I mean, I have a supplementary Medicare and I'm very healthy. In fact, I was just at the doctor. Everything is great.
0: Lynn, I would not do this. I would not do this.
15: No?
0: No, for multiple reasons. The highest being you being your daughter's bank. From a mathematical perspective, I can see how you can sort of make it work, but relationally, that's going to be a disaster.
15: Well, we've had some experience with that because when she wasn't on disability and she at that time lived with my house, we just worked things out fine and I helped her get her act together and...
0: Yeah, you just changed the relationship from mom to daughter to now lender and borrower, and there's no way around it. I mean, can this come out totally fine? I mean, sure, but I don't think we would have jobs if that was the case. Like, there's a disaster that happens that's looming there, and so keeping things separate, where financially she is doing what she's doing, you're doing what you're doing, and what scares me, Lynn, is. You have $100,000 to your name, which is amazing. So well done. I mean, that's a great savings. But what are you going to do for a house, right? You're going to pay off a home that's in her name. You have nothing else to your name. And what if you want to move out? What if she wants you to move out in a year and a half or 2 years? You know, what does life look like? It just starts to really limit options and it puts a strain on a relationship because there's not much safeguarding you in that. Now, if you had $1 million and you're like, listen, I'm going to write $4,000 check and just pay off my daughter's, you know, mortgage. She's a disabled veteran. I mean, I would be like all day. Yes. What a blessing. What a blessing. But it's not a blessing when you become the bank.
15: Well, I guess I just think that we're in an unusual situation because I'm close with all my kids, my other kids think it might be a good idea.
13: We want to keep it close. That's the issue. And if she has to evict her lender, that's about as awkward as it gets.
15: Yeah, I guess because we have some history in having mingled finances, I just think it'll go okay.
0: Okay. I don't know. I don't think we can convince you otherwise. So
13: I'll tell you, I would not do this to my own mother.
15: But that's what you're basing it on, is just the...
0: Well,
13: there's the relational aspect, there's the financial aspect.
0: And decades of, you know, decades of hearing personal experiences from people. And Lynn, I'm going to say, when you owe family money, regardless of how you slice it, it changes the relationship. It becomes odd when you mingle finances and family. And again, if it is a gift and there's no strings attached, that's one thing. But when you start to wait for a payment from your daughter and, you know, things that can go sideways, and you're going to spend all of your I wouldn't even do this for you, Lynn. I mean, I don't think
13: all
0: it's smart.
13: The money to your name.
0: Yeah, I don't think it's smart in your financial situation, let alone adding in the idea of mingling debt and all of that with your daughter. I think that she can, I think if you have if you're set up well in life and you want to help her and you want to write a $30,000 check to help get the mortgage down for your daughter, that's a beautiful thing.
13: Because currently you're not paying any rent?
15: No, she pays all the bills.
13: And has there ever been any talk of, because you said the finances have been mingled. Are you paying for anything as part of this arrangement?
15: I just pay for my supplementary Medicare and that's it.
13: But no utilities, groceries?
0: Do you care for her from like a physical standpoint, with her disability?
15: Or
0: is she able to... Like, are you a caretaker from like a physical sense for her? I don't know the extent of her.
15: Yeah, just
0: disability.
15: Somewhat. We just help each other out.
0: Okay.
15: My life has been intermingled with all my children forever because I homeschool my kids.
13: If it's working for you, then just keep doing it. But I would not make it worse by becoming the lender.
0: I think Lynn's gonna do it, which is great, and I'm glad you called in, Lynn. I really pray it all works out. And I pray in 4 years you recoup your money, nothing else happens, that you stay healthy, and everything goes according to plan. I really do. I pray that is the case, because that's what she's gonna do. So all good prayers and vibes and all the things that people send people's way.
13: I'm picturing Lynn's daughter calls in a year from now and says, "Hey, so
0: this is what can happen.
13: I'm getting married, and my mom was my lender, but she's also my tenant, and I have to kick her out.
0: Gary, my fiance,
13: and she has no money because she gave it all to me to pay off the mortgage, but I owe her, so now she's demanding a lump sum in order for me to move out, and I don't have.
0: But
13: that.
0: It's in my name, and Gary, the fiance, what's he gonna do? You know,
13: I would much rather a hard conversation with Lynn now than the harder conversation with the daughter later.
0: It is what it is. I'm pretty sure Lynn has made up her mind, and she may have great relationships. It may be, I don't know, George. You win some, you lose some on the show.
13: I love my mom so much that I would not take a dollar from her in debt.
0: That's how much I love her. No,
13: because I want her to come over and make me grape leaves and baklava and not say, "Where's my money? Where's my money?" It's not going to be a fun conversation.

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3: 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And all of a sudden he starts to move. And Zach says, "Brian, you're dancing." 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
5: This program is designed to provide accurate and authoritative information with regard to the subject matter covered. This information is given with the understanding that neither the host nor the station is engaged in rendering legal, accounting, or other professional advice. Since the details of your situation are fact-dependent, you should additionally seek the services of a competent professional.
6: Jonathan is in Indianapolis. Up next, Jonathan, welcome to the show.
7: Hi, thanks for having me on.
6: Absolutely. How can Rachel and I help?
7: So I've been having some big issues with money. About 10 months ago, I fell and broke my hip. Haven't been able to work. I am on disability, and I make about $1,500 a month off of that. And working was to, you know, help supplement that. Recently, my daughter has had some issues with mental health. Right now, looking at roughly $400,000 in debt from mental health stays in different facilities and things like that. And I'm just trying to figure out if I need to file bankruptcy or try to pay it off little by little. She's 14, so there's still another 4 years of hospital stays and other things coming our way, and it's just going to be more and more and more.
6: Wow.
8: Gosh, Jonathan, I'm so sorry. Oh, it's so hard. Are you married?
7: I am not. I've got a fiance. She's been taking the last 10 months to take care of me for the hip. I've had some setbacks with it and probably going to have another surgery with it.
6: Wow. So total income right now is $1,500?
7: For me, for her, it's a little bit more. She's about $2,000 a month.
6: And that's her working part-time?
7: Yes.
6: Okay. So total $3,500. And what are your bills every month right now, including your minimum debt payments?
7: Right now, bills altogether, rent, vehicles, all of that, it's about $3,500. I've got nothing left in the tank.
6: So just barely breaking even every month.
7: Yeah.
6: What other debt do you have outside of the $400,000?
7: I've got about $50,000 or so in credit card from trying to keep our heads afloat from not bringing any income in. Cars are broken down. Things have broken in the house that just need fixed.
6: Do you have car loans as well?
7: About $10,000.
6: Okay. So you got 60 between the credit cards and the car loans plus the 400.
7: Yeah. Yeah.
6: Man.
8: And nothing with her hospital stays. Insurance doesn't step in at any point in what you guys have done?
7: No, unfortunately, because it's mental health. They didn't even really want to give her her diagnosis, but they finally did. And it's one of those things where, because altogether, I've got four children. She can't even come over to my house right now because of the other three kids being there and the risk that she poses.
8: So oh, wow. Where is she?
7: In almost 2 years.
8: Does she stay with her mom, or is she in a facility during that time when she came over?
7: She was in a facility, just got kicked out of it. She was supposed to be there for about 4 months. She was there for a little over 2 weeks.
6: Mm. Wow.
8: So is she with her mom right now, or is she staying with you?
7: Yes, she actually just got home last weekend.
6: So what are the doctors saying at this point is the best path?
7: Basically, they just keep trying to get her into facilities and things like that. This last one was $60,000 up front.
6: For the two-week stay?
7: And with her, yeah. And with our custody agreement, I owe about 70% of anything that she incurs over $400.
6: Wow. Well, is she on medications right now? Are things under control in any way, or is it still just in flux?
7: It's still just in flux. The medications seem to help, but then things go downhill and try out different things, and it's just been a whole series of events.
6: Well, what I'm trying to do is get a handle on what the future looks like for medical bills, because if we can sort of know what's coming down the pike, it helps to manage. But if it's just this unlimited black hole that we're going to just spend hundreds of thousands of dollars, it's going to be hard to climb out.
7: Yeah.
6: Is this straight up medical debt?
7: Yeah.
6: Who's the debt through?
7: It's from all the different hospitals that she's had stays at. She's had 7 stays in the last 8 months.
6: Okay. Have you been up to date on the payments for these, or are collectors coming after you?
7: Collectors are coming after because I just don't have anything left in the tank.
8: Well, I can't imagine what you guys are walking through. That's so difficult and so heartbreaking to see your child suffer in that kind of way. But I'm just thinking moving forward, Jonathan, there's a couple of things that could be possibilities. Medical debt is one that can be very much negotiated. And so what that looks like going forward, probably not anytime soon, but if there was a way somehow of working on the side, working from home, having any amount of money that you can present to them once it's in collections, that they may know, like, they're not going to get anything from you. You don't have anything, right? But if you have a little bit of something, it might be kind of a carrot to dangle. Now, $400,000, that's kind of, you know, it's obviously up there. So that's one route that I'm thinking of. Also, when you guys are choosing, and I want to be careful even asking this because I don't want to come off offensive by any means, but when you're choosing these facilities, are you in such an urgent mode that you're like, sure, this one, just put her in and we need to make sure she's safe? Or have you guys done, you and her mom, levels of research and talk to practitioners and talk to places of different options, right? And I know we want the best care for our kids, but when I hear $60,000 for 2 weeks, I'm like, oh man, I wonder what other options are out there. Do you feel like you have the bandwidth to do that research and have kind of those facts on your side?
7: Yes, her mom is actually in the medical field, and we've done lots of research into the facilities and things like that.
6: Were any of them nonprofits?
7: No, because there's nothing near us that unfortunately will be a nonprofit. This one, we actually had to send her to Wisconsin because unfortunately, while she was in her psychiatrist office, she ate 23 extra strength Benadryl.
6: Oh my goodness. Wow. Well, I would be looking into, and it sounds like you've been doing this, the homework of looking into every financial assistance program available through these providers, because with your income, my guess is they're going to go, all right, he can't pay, the income's not going to be there to pay, or it goes to collections and you end up settling for 10 to 30% of the total balance, which means you're not on the hook for 400 grand now, you're on the hook for 40 to 60. You see what I'm saying?
7: Yeah.
6: So that is a sort of best case scenario we can hope for.
8: Yeah, and I wonder for you long term, Jonathan, $1,500 a month. Because how old are you?
7: I'm 33. I've got an autoimmune disease. That's why I'm on disability.
8: Okay. Well, I'm just wondering for the sustainability of your life, and obviously everything with your daughter is like a whole other level, but I'm just talking about just you and your fiance to sustain somewhat of a manageable life. Your income, it's going to have to come up. And I don't know if that's you and your fiance getting married and she works full time and she's the main breadwinner because of what you know, what you're dealing with personally. Or if there's things that, you know, even call centers, I'm like, if there's anything making 22 an hour, you know, and working 30 hours a week to bring in something just to sustain your life, right? And then beyond that, obviously caring for your daughter. But I would be looking at some options in that scenario just from a career standpoint, because you are still so young. You're 33. And I would want you not to struggle and write inch by inch for the rest of your life either. And so
6: even if they are willing to settle with collections for 10% of the balance, you still need to come up with $40,000.
8: Yeah.
6: And that's going to take really upping the income. That's the key variable here that we can control because there's so much out of your control. But man, I hate that you're going through this. This sounds like it's not going to be an easy fight, but we are rooting for you, man.
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5: This program is designed to provide accurate and authoritative information with regard to the subject matter covered. This information is given with the understanding that neither the host nor the station is engaged in rendering legal, accounting, or other professional advice. Since the details of your situation are fact-dependent, you should additionally seek the services of a competent professional.
6: Zayden is in Salt Lake City up next. What's going on, Zayden?
14: Hi, guys. I am calling today, I guess, basically to call you and ask you to talk me out of taking out student loans.
6: Okay, let's see how good our persuasive sales pitch is here.
8: We've been 50-50 so far on the show today, I think, So,
6: can't always bat a thousand.
8: We'll see what we can do.
6: So what happened that you ran out of money here?
14: So I worked a summer job that I thought was going to cover my tuition and everything I needed this year as well, as long as I took a part-time job to start the fall. And so far, I just started my junior year. I'm 20 years old, and I've cash flowed college all the way up till now. The only debt I have is on a car. I owe about $11,000 on the car, and I'm underwater, so that's not helpful. But I've run out of money, and I've been struggling to find a part-time job since I got back from my summer job. I haven't found the only job I found. I'm working 5 hours a week as an assistant for a travel agency, and so I'm just not making enough to cover my expenses. I've been in interviews where the only thing that's held people back, they've like handed me the compensation package, they're about to hire me, and then I tell them my school schedule, and they're like, "We just can't work around that." And so I'm like at the point where I don't have enough money to cover what I need, and I'm like, student loans are about the only thing I can see.
6: Are you living on campus?
14: I live with my parents.
6: Okay. And is there any financial help from them?
14: No, they make a lot of money, like almost $300,000 a year, but they have probably close to $500,000 in consumer debt, and they can't afford anything. So.
8: Man. Oh, wow. So how much is tuition a year, or per semester, I should ask?
14: Per semester. So I'm on a half-tuition scholarship. My tuition for

0: That's the ticket.
1: I mean, can you just wait tables?
2: I've applied for server jobs and not even gotten, like, and I've tried calling them and they've been like, they just aren't, they have an open application, but they're not.
1: I'm
2: really
1: a little shocked because I know the the service industry though is like they're looking for people. So have you walked in?
2: And that's where I have experience. Before I took off for my summer job, I was working in restaurants as a cook, and I worked as a manager for a minute, and I just can't find anything.
1: Yeah. Have you gone in person to these places or
2: I've
1: just applied online?
2: I've walked into restaurants and talked to them.
1: And how many have you tried?
2: I've gone in person. About 5 different restaurants that I've gone to with my family when we've gone, but...
1: I would hustle a little bit, Zayden. And I wonder too, I mean, Salt Lake, I'm thinking of, is there a landscaping company you can pick up part-time on the weekends? Is there, I don't know.
0: I mean, it's just things in your neighborhood. If you live with your parents, man, there's people in my neighborhood making money because, you know, rich people are scared to leave, as Dave says.
1: I think $300 a week, I think you can do this. Do Instacart.
2: The thing is, I'm 20 years old, and Instacart, I actually live just north of Salt Lake in an area where there's too many drivers, and I've tried Instacart, DoorDash. They won't, their wait list is a year out.
0: Rachel's not buying it.
1: Really?
0: Zayden, I'm going to encourage you to look at other side hustles, too. It doesn't have to be one of the app side hustles where you need the car and all that. But right now, gap is so little.
1: Go to Salt Lake City Airport and do Uber. I'm like, that place is packed all the time.
2: Salt Lake City boss says you have to be 25 to drive Uber.
1: Okay, well, okay. Do you? I guess so. I don't know.
0: I'm trying to think if I drove it. I think maybe that was a new thing, because when I drove Uber, I don't think I was 25 yet. But all that to say, okay, Zayden,
1: I think we're trying to help you.
0: Hitting up 5 restaurants is not.
1: No, you can be 18. Oh, to write, everyone that says a writer.
0: Rachel's like, I'm gonna find the fine print on this one.
1: I am. Okay. You gotta be 21. How old are you? 20.
2: 20.
1: When's your birthday? When's your birthday?
2: Next July.
1: All right.
0: We got some time.
1: Okay. I just feel like there's a rich person that needs their, you know, trees trimmed or something, and then snow in Salt Lake, shovel sidewalks. I don't know. I just feel like...
0: Just use AI, make a little flyer, and say, here's my services.
1: For $300 a week, I think you can do... I just believe in you.
0: What are you studying in school?
2: I'm in software engineering.
0: Okay. Oh. So you're a techie guy.
1: All right. Talk to him about tech stuff.
0: Well, I'm just wondering, stuff you can even do online for people, if you're in software engineering.
1: Coding?
0: Because nobody cares if you're 20 or 30 doing that kind of stuff.
2: Yeah, that's something I've thought about. I've struggled to find a market for it. Like, I've been reaching out. I posted something on my Instagram a couple weeks ago to see if people were interested in me building a website for them or something.
0: How many followers do you have on Instagram?
2: 1,000.
0: Okay, so it probably went to 4 people. I think we need to do a little more active, proactive marketing. You need to find the problems and go, hey, I can solve this for you. Here's what I charge.
1: Because, Zayden, I'll say this. If you call and you're like, I need $15,000 for this semester's tuition, I'd be like, okay, we've got an uphill battle here. $2,000, I don't know. Or $1,000 a month is what you said you need. I don't know. I feel like you can figure this out. Because would you take out student loans for your lifestyle? Would you use it for your car payment and everything?
2: I would mostly be using it to cover gas and stuff, because I'm at a commuter school. I pay about $200 to $300 a month in gas.
1: Okay, so that's
0: the
1: other thing.
0: Is there any jobs on campus you can do? Because I did that when I was in college and made,
1: you know, with the tuition,
0: $12 an hour in the publicity office writing up press releases or whatever. Is there any jobs on campus you can find?
2: I tried that too. It's crazy. I applied like 2 weeks before school started. I applied to every open job posting and even called a couple of the offices.
1: Are you athletic?
2: Told them before
1: Is there a
2: started.
1: Sport you played in high school?
2: I ran cross country.
1: Okay. I'm wondering if, because I know in our area, people pay for college students to help train their little 9-year-olds, and they pay $60 an hour for baseball or something, right? I'm like, I don't know. I'm not a cross country runner. Can you teach a kid how to breathe properly and have the correct form when they're running? I don't know.

0: know. Maybe someone in Salt Lake.
1: All we're trying to say is the world is your oyster, and you haven't explored enough. That's it. But you can close the gap without student loans. If you think student loans are going to be the answer, you're going to take it every time. But if you said no student loan debt, I got to get a $300 this week. What am I going to do? And you just go try 17 things. And at 20, you have the benefit of being able to do that. It's such a luxury to be young, living with your parents.
0: You don't got a wife at home and kids, and you're living at home. That's right. No rent.
1: There you go.
0: This is the time.
1: But I'll tell you, I bet that car payment is putting a dent in his ability to save.
0: I bet you're right.
1: And at the time, it was like, well, it's a small car payment. I need a car. You got to get a good car.
0: Not a big deal. Now it's that $300 a week that's really chipping away.
1: Man. Well, we do have a side hustle quiz that I encourage you to check out. You can go to ramseysolutions.com/side hustle or use the link in the description. That's for anybody out there. And it'll help you figure out which ones make sense for you based on how much time you have, what kind of skills you have, at-home jobs versus in-person jobs.
0: And I think more than ever, there's like the quirkiest jobs people find, side hustles. People that have called, and I wouldn't recommend this because I don't know that much about it. But like the baseball, remember that guy that called in and they have like, he's like $40,000 worth of baseball cards because it's a hobby and he like knows how to collect. I don't know. And I'm like,
1: I got 9-year olds in my neighborhood that pick up dog poop. 20 bucks a visit, $20 a visit.
0: So and I'm telling you,
1: they're booked
0: and
1: up.
0: And I know Salt Lake, there's some nice areas, some big houses. Yeah. There's some wealthy people in that area.
1: Dress nice and go to the door and say, hey, I live down the street. Here's my skill set. If you guys need any help, let me know.
0: Pressure wash a driveway. You know, I don't know. I think you can do it, though. I really believe in you.
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0: Today's question is from Adam in Vermont. I've been working on the debt snowball and recently started a new job making $160,000 a year. I have $110,000 in student loans, $47,000 in IRS debt, and $36,000 in credit cards. I have been paying about $3,200 per month towards my debt using the debt snowball method, smallest to largest. At this pace, I won't be debt-free until 2033, which feels very far away. Is there a way to do this faster?
1: Wow.
0: Well, you got a new job making 160. I mean, call me crazy, George.
1: I will.
0: Quick math, but I'm like, Vermont, I'm trying to figure out where he lives. I'm like, could you swing, make it, you know, acting like you make 60, throw 100, at this. I mean, I know it's after taxes and everything, but throw 100 at the student loan debt. You got 47, 36. I mean, man, 2 years possibly, right? If you live on 60.
1: Yeah, there's
0: two and
1: it's a margin
0: years.
1: Problem. Is there a way to do this faster? Yes. You are not throwing enough at the debt. You have a great income making 160.
0: Well, he said he recently started it, so I'm going to assume.
1: So let's reassess our debt snowball.
0: Yes,
1: and go,
0: exactly.
1: Can we throw $5,000 a month? If we're bringing home 10, we live off 5 and send 5 to the debts, it's going to be done a lot faster. So that's the math here, is just figuring out how much margin I can free up from cutting expenses down, increasing income. That might mean you're working overtime or side mm-hmm. hustles on top of your 160 to clean this up in a reasonable amount of time. Because 2033, I mean, I don't know if the world's going to still be rotating on its axis by then. So let's get
0: Who
1: a
0: knows?
1: Game plan.
0: Who knows?
1: That means short-term sacrifice versus the next 7 years of our
0: yeah,
1: life.
0: Yeah, but I think 2.5 years, I bet he could do this by 2030.
1: That's less than 4 years.
0: Yeah.
1: Yeah. I like this plan. I mean, $5,000 a month, he's done in just over 3 years.
0: Yeah.
1: So that's what I would be aiming for, is no more than 3 years.
0: And then that means that he's never gotten, you know, that he doesn't get a raise in 3 years, which he probably will. Right? And you throw all the extra at it, so maybe even faster than that. So.
1: Yeah. And the best way to do this, the Every Dollar Budgeting app is now far more than just budgeting. Will actually help you devise a plan to find more margin with personalized recommendations for your situation. So I wish you were on the line, Adam. I'd give it to you. But since you're not, reach out. If we can get access to your information, we'll send you one. But for everyone else, if you're like, I want margin, how do I get that? Every Dollar will help you find it so that you can make more progress on your goals and work the plan even faster. We'll drop a link in the description as well. Judy is in South Bend, Indiana, up next. What's going on, Judy?
6: Well, hi, guys.
1: Hey.
6: I wrote out what, you know, like a sentence. So it's I'm saying, my husband and I have been married for 50 years. We're
1: 50?
6: Retired.
0: Congratulations, Judy.
1: Wow. Consecutively?
6: Yeah.
1: That's impressive.
6: Together,
1: you got to ask.
6: To each other.
1: It's a long time.
0: I've been in a marriage for 50 years. That's good. Okay. That's
6: You guys
0: that's
6: aren't even 50 years old yet.
1: No.
0: No, we're not.
6: we're retired.
0: Okay.
6: We have no debt.
0: Okay.
6: We're financially secure. We don't need to leave it to our kids. They're doing quite well. I enjoy going to the casino with my best friend and a few times a month, and my husband does not like it, and we argue about it all the time. I just wanted to know what you had to say about that.
0: Okay. What does financially secure mean? How much money do you guys have? What's your net worth?
6: Oh, probably $9 million.
1: Wow.
0: Okay.
1: Fantastic job.
0: And you're not going to leave any to your kids?
6: Well, we will, but.
0: Oh, okay. Oh, but you're saying like,
6: both
0: yeah.
6: Making,
0: yeah. They're doing
6: yeah,
0: well,
6: they're both
0: which is amazing.
6: Making. Yes. Absolutely.
1: Okay. What is your yearly income? Like, what do you guys live off of?
6: About 120.
1: Oh, wow.
0: Judy, what's your friend's name that you like to go to the casino with? Will you drop her name, or is that too personal?
6: I'm Mary.
0: Mary, Judy and Mary. All right.
1: Love it.
0: What's the game of choice at the casino for you?
6: We play slots, and we know that that's, you know.
0: No, I'm not. No judgment here. No judgment
1: here. Okay, how much do you spend in a given outing at the casino?
6: About $200.
1: And you do that how many times a month?
6: A couple times. Maybe
1: like
6: two.
1: Three? Five?
6: Three. Two
1: okay.
6: to three.
1: So have you ever spent more than $600 in a given month at the casino?
6: Yes.
1: Okay. What is the most you've spent at the casino?
6: Probably $1,000.
1: Okay. Was that discussed prior to going to the casino?
6: No.
1: I think this is the crux of the argument. It's not that you're going to the casino. It's that he doesn't know if you're going to go spend $200 or $1,000.
0: It doesn't matter.
1: Even if you
0: they
1: have the money.
0: $9 million.
1: But it's the... There is zero communication about this. It's not in any budget. It's just you willy-nilly going, spending as much as you feel like, which you can financially.
0: But she's not spending like, I mean, I hear you, George. I hear you. But also,
1: it's not
0: ratios,
1: about the dollar amounts.
0: But ratios.
1: Yes. You guys are spending so little that your money, you're going to have $20 million sitting there. And he's going to go, well, I guess that casino money wasn't really that big of a deal.
0: I don't think for him it's a I think he just thinks it's stupid. Is that what he thinks? It's a waste?
6: Yeah.
1: You're throwing money down the drain.
0: Okay, so yeah. Yep. That's a
1: Does he have any hobbies?
6: Yeah.
1: What does he do? That you think is stupid?
0: Is he a golfer?
6: Yeah, no, he fishes. I don't think he does anything stupid. And if he did, I wouldn't care if he did it as long as it was, you know, safe and legal things.
1: What's Listen, he, is he actually I, getting the fish? Is he bringing it home and cooking it? Or is he just catching release?
6: No, no. He brings home the walleye a lot.
1: Nice. Wonderful.
0: Judy, I am perfectly fine with you and Mary going to the casino and spending a couple $100 a month. Totally fine.
6: Well, So, when I said nine, I meant like all our assets and everything.
0: Well, sure. Yeah, that's fair.
6: Yeah.
1: Your real estate, cash, investments, all that.
0: I mean, how much cash do you guys have? I mean, to live off of cash-wise, investment-wise, what would that be? That does not include real estate.
6: Probably three.
0: Okay, yeah.
1: I mean, you
0: Listen,
1: guys
0: this
1: are...
0: is where the this is where the Ramsey personalities differ on this subject, which is fine. And Dave's out of town.
1: So Rachel's going to speak
0: her mind. George and I's today.
1: I'll pretend to be Dave.
0: Yeah, because George would side with Dave. They think it's... Well, you can give your
1: opinion.
0: Well,
1: here's the thing. Dave hates losing money. So he does think it's dumb to do anything where you're almost guaranteed to lose money.
0: Right. But I would say if you're having an experience and you're spending money, and again, it is reasonable. There's no... addiction that you're trying to like satisfy, right? Like there's nothing big happening. It's not big numbers and you're having fun with it. I mean, that could be, you know, going to the mall and buying a couple shirts for $200, right? And instead of that, she's going to go and play some slots. Listen, it doesn't bother me. Now that doesn't matter that you didn't call to get my permission, but for you and your husband, where you guys have to come to is, I think you guys need to make a budget, honestly, and say, hey, for once a month, here's an amount of money that's going to be my fun money that I'm going to enjoy. And again, you could use that money and go get your nails done or go get a massage or I don't know,
1: and
0: whatever.
1: And he'll probably think that's stupid, too.
0: Yeah, and he could, totally.
6: Actually, I think it's stupid because we've never been on a budget and he's always wanted to be, and I poo-poo it.
0: Judy, all right, here's your in with him. Say you'll do a budget, and you have to agree. You get a vote in the budget, too. It's not just him making it and telling you what to do. You get a vote and a say, and hey, here's the amount of money per month that we spend, and here's where it's going to go. And Judy needs a line item. Mary and I's day away, right? Or whatever it's going to be. That's the line item. And and then he gets a line item for some of his fun money. And call it a day. So maybe that's your end with him, is that now you'll do a budget.
1: How nice is his fishing boat?
6: He actually goes with his brother, and he's got three of them.
1: Oh,
6: so they're
1: nice.
6: Very serious.
1: That's intense.
6: Yeah.
1: All right.
6: Yeah.
1: That's a lot of money. That's going down in value. But
0: true.
1: Here's the... Yeah. The key is you guys financially could spend double what you're doing right now per year and still never run out of money and likely never touch the principal.
0: That's right. Absolutely.
1: So this is not mathematical or financial. It's all emotional, and you guys need to get to the root of why he's frustrated with this and come up with a compromise, and the budget is going to help.
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9: 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This information is given with the understanding that neither the host nor the station is engaged in rendering legal, accounting, or other professional advice. 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
1: Welcome back to The Ramsey Show in the Fairwinds Credit Union Studio. I'm George Camel here with Rachel Cruz, taking your calls at 888-825-5225. Lisa is in Raleigh, North Carolina, up next. Lisa, how can we help today?
10: Hi. So I just wanted to see if I can get some advice or some information. We were thinking about paying off my parents' home, and they are going to deed us a home right afterwards. I just want to see what your thoughts are on that and the tax implications. Regarding that.
1: What's causing them to ask you to pay off their home?
10: Oh, I don't think they're asking. We're just looking at, pretty much looking at their estate, how to finalize some of their estates. And they were going to, they didn't want to do a will and all of that. So we just thought, you know, free and clear, we'll just pay it off and you just deed it to us and we wouldn't have to worry about anything when they pass.
1: Why didn't they want to do a will?
10: We just wanted the easiest way because, you know, we're pretty financially stable. It'd be the quickest and easiest way to do it, you know, and then it's done. We don't have to worry about it after they pass. It's in our name already.
1: I imagine they have other assets in their estate outside of this house, right? There's other accounts?
10: Just bank accounts, and we're not too concerned about that. They can, you know, do what they will with that. I think it's just a little bit easier with the home to go ahead and get it in our name. That way, you know, when they pass, we don't have to go through lawyers and courts.
0: Yeah. I want to say, though, from a capital gains standpoint.
1: Yeah, here's the big
0: issue. You don't get a step-up basis, right?
1: Yeah, if they deed it to you while they're alive, it's one of the worst things you can do financially because it's considered a gift, not inheritance. And so the original cost basis would carry over. So if they paid $100,000 for this house and it's now worth $500,000, when you go to sell that house, you're going to owe on the difference.
0: You got to pay taxes on the $400,000.
1: But if they just pass away, you inherit the house, then you get a step up in basis, meaning it's fair market value at the time of their death.
0: So it starts at $500,000. So if it goes up $100,000 over 5 years or whatever, right, then you sell it, you only have to pay taxes on that $100,000.
1: So basically, you could sell it without any taxes if you inherit it within, let's say, 6 months after they pass. But if you get it deeded over to you, you're going to carry over what they paid for it as a basis.
0: And I would say even if you plan on keeping it, Lisa, you're going to have to pay those taxes over decades that they've owned this home.
10: Right. So would it make a difference if we got an appraisal right afterwards?
0: It doesn't matter because if they deed it to you while they're alive, it's considered a gift. It's not an inheritance. So, no, the cheapest, smartest way to do this is that they create a will and the home goes to you all when they pass.
10: Even with the mortgage still?
0: Yes.
10: Like if they haven't paid off the home.
1: Regardless of if you pay off the mortgage or not,
0: yeah,
1: the best
0: the
1: way to do this is
0: home.
1: To inherit it.
0: It's the value of the home. So you'd rather have a value of $500,000 sitting with you after they've passed, as an example, than having a $500,000 asset, but it's really appraised at $100,000. So when it sells, you're paying taxes on $400,000 that you could have just avoided by not deeding it to you. And a will is pretty simple, Lisa. I mean, you may go through a little bit of probate and stuff, but it's not very complicated. You can go to Mama Bear Legal Forms, mamabearlegal.com, and create a state-specific will for them. And if it's a very simple estate and it's a primary home, a residence, some bank accounts, like what you're saying, it's really not difficult at all. You guys are choosing the more difficult route.
1: And in some states, I'm not sure what North Carolina law is, but if you can set up a transfer on death for that house, then it'll avoid probate. And same thing for any bank accounts.
0: There you go.
1: A bank account would be payable on death, POD. If you can set that up on the bank accounts, it avoids probate. And if there's anything that has a beneficiary designation, like life insurance or a retirement account, all of that can also avoid probate. So there's a lot of things you can do to keep it simple. But you still definitely need a will, and a simple online will that's state-specific will do the job. And we have a great partner with Mama Bear Legal Forms where you can do that very cheaply, less than a couple $100, and it's over. I did it in less than 15 minutes for my own parents just a couple weeks ago.
10: Yeah, no, I did. I used it with my daughter when she went off to college.
1: Good. So what's left on the mortgage?
10: That's interesting. About 50 grand.
1: And what's the house worth?
10: It's interesting. Probably about 200. I think they bought the house at about 140, 150.
1: Okay, so it hasn't appreciated much.
0: Okay, that's fair.
10: Significant amount.
1: And why?
10: That's the reason why. Like, we talked to a couple of lawyers and CPAs, and they seem to think this was the best route, and we're not sure.
1: Well, are they not doing well financially? Are they struggling? Is that why you're looking to pay it off?
10: Well, it's not bad. They're old. They're just living off Social Security. And this is just a burden that we were willing to take on, my husband and I. It wouldn't make a significant impact on us financially, so we thought this would just be quick and easy.
1: So you guys have an extra 50 grand cash laying around that you could set to this?
10: We do.
1: Oh.
0: Yeah, nice. Then I would, Lisa. I'd just pay it off, but I wouldn't worry about it being deeded over. I would just create the will that upon their passing, you all get the house.
10: Gotcha.
1: And then look into that TOD, that transfer on death.
10: Okay.
1: That's the simplest way to do it with the lease. Because here's the deal. I don't know how much you love paying taxes. I want to pay as little as I can legally. And so this is a good way to not have your parents' hard-earned money and their assets getting taxed to oblivion by the government because you just made one wrong move.
0: Yeah, how old are they?
10: They're about 75, 80 years old.
0: Okay, great. And so, will they be living in this home?
10: I mean, we don't have any plans on doing anything with it if they're out of it.
0: Sure. Yeah, so, I mean, that could be another 10 years of it appreciating, right?
10: Right.
0: So, yeah, that's how I would do it.
1: I still wouldn't have it deeded over to you while they're alive. But if you want to pay it off to be nice, because I think the house is going to go to you either way, it sounds like.
10: Right, and you're absolutely right. We'd like to avoid the least amount of taxes possible.
1: Yeah, but if you didn't pay 50 grand to pay off their mortgage, would this house still be inherited by you?
10: Well, here's the concern. There's other parts to it. There's multiple siblings that my parents just doesn't feel comfortable.
1: Oh. Do the siblings know about this arrangement?
10: Yes.
1: So they know.
0: So you feel a little bit more justified in the scenario if you're like, well, we've paid it off, so
1: like we're the ones who paid it off,
0: it helps. We kind of have like skin in the game in this asset of mom and dad's. Okay.
1: Oh boy, that adds a whole another layer of tension.
0: Yeah, for sure, but also it doesn't change the answer of what you would do from a will standpoint. But yes, I can see how you're like, let us help it pay off the mortgage so that it creates less
1: sort of guarantee drama, your spot in the will.
0: Like, well, that and like it looks better to the siblings when they don't get the house because Lisa can be like, well, we paid for it. So, you know. So, yeah, I get that too. So,
1: have they had the conversation with the other siblings about what they will or will not get?
10: Oh, yeah, absolutely.
1: Okay, good. That's where the will is the most important because it just lays it out clearly. And then it's their job to tell everybody who's involved in the will what's going to happen. It should not be a surprise after they pass. And they're like, what? Lisa's getting the house and all. Mm-hmm. And now they're mad at you. It destroys the relationships, which it doesn't sound like there's a lot of function here.
0: No.
1: Mostly dysfunction. But please do this the right way.
0: Welcome to families, though, you know?
1: Welcome to families. You don't get to choose which ones are functional.

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4: This program is designed to provide accurate and authoritative information with regard to the subject matter covered. This information is given with the understanding that neither the host nor the station is engaged in rendering legal, accounting, or other professional advice. Since the details of your situation are fact-dependent, you should additionally seek the services of a competent professional.

0: Our scripture of the day, John 8:12. Jesus said, "I am the light of the world. Whoever follows me will never walk in darkness, but will have the light of the world." Martin Luther King said, "You don't have to see the whole staircase, just take the first step." All right, let's go out to Morgan in Tampa up next. What's going on, Morgan?
1: Hi, how are you guys?
0: We're doing great. How can we help?
1: Good to hear it. So my question is, how do I navigate a super large amount of debt with also keeping up with my expenses, my mom and my late father's expenses as a 3 months after graduation full-time employee?
0: Wow, that is a lot going on. Okay, yeah. So tell us about why you're covering your parents' expenses.
1: So my mom, she's disabled and she can't work from like past like 15 years. And a close family friend was helping before I was. And then while I've been in school, I've just taken out a large sum of debt to come to help with those coverages for my mom. And then my late father, I'm covering his expenses that he's left behind. Everything was unexpected. And he has an apartment I'm trying to sell. It just is been stuck for like a year on the market, and so that would help a pretty good amount, but it's stagnant.
0: Wow. What other expenses are you covering for him?
1: So he has my family's from Romania, and he has a property over there to cover which is pretty low. It's like property taxes, his apartment here in the States, and oh gosh, there's a bunch of hidden fees, like lawyer fees. He was in collections. There's all kinds of fees.
2: And he's passed away. Is that what you said? Your late father?
1: Yeah, that's correct. So these are charges that I've just stuck versus okay. Some that have just been wiped away.
2: Well, debt at death usually goes against the person's estate. So have you contacted a lawyer or anything to get this settled out? Because
0: I don't want you paying debts that you don't have to pay.
2: Yeah. You don't owe those. His estate will. So you do need to sell these properties. And even if the one in Romania is low, I probably would still sell it because you can't afford to keep all of this right now.
1: Definitely.
2: So if you liquidate the property in Romania, and if you like lowballed offer just to get this condo out of here, what would you walk away with? Do you know?
1: I've been working with the realtor, and we've been going down and down on the prices. And I feel like my offer is pretty low. It's in a nice area. The problem is I have two step siblings that it would have to be split amongst us, and the amount of loans that I've had to take out, student loans, I should mention, it's like $120,000 at like 17% interest rate. I haven't reconsolidated anything, so it's super large. And a lot of that comes from me trying to keep up with my mom and his expenses. So if I don't sell this apartment at like what it's worth, then I'm like not even covering how many like loans I had have to take out to pay for this apartment. Does that make sense?
0: Okay. What would have happened if you didn't take out all this debt to cover the expenses?
1: It would be foreclosed by the bank. Yeah. All properties would be taken.
0: So why have you taken on the burdens of the world onto your shoulders?
2: Yeah, you could have just
0: because you can't afford to do any of this, and now all the risk is on you because those student loans, all that debt is in your name.
1: I thought, the apartment isn't worth nothing. I thought it would sell quickly, and then I could help cover everything. I didn't think that I was going to be in such a big hole. And also when I was in school taking these loans out to cover my expenses too, it just didn't dawn on me what 17% interest would do to that. And I also didn't understand that it was incurring while I was in school. I thought it would start six, seven months after
2: loans?
1: I graduate. The majority is private, and then there's like some federal too.
2: Okay.
0: Well, a little bit of homework. You can go to yrefi.com/Ramsey. That's our partner to help refinance these private student loans that are crushing mm-hmm. you, and they can likely get you much better terms. So that's one thing you can do to get a little breathing room. But the overall thing is you can't keep covering everybody's expenses as much as you want to. So mom is going to have to figure it out. Is she on disability? What is her income sources right now?
1: Disability. That's it.
0: And how much is that?
1: Me. $800 a month.
0: That's it. Is there any survivor benefits from your late father?
1: No, they weren't together at the time, so it didn't apply.
0: And she's living with you?
2: What kind of disability does she have?
1: More like I'm living with her, and she's got a bunch of things. She broke her back like 10 years ago at a nursing home, lupus, fibromyalgia, just like bone pain, that kind of thing. And I'm living with her, covering her expenses. And she's also a huge hoarder, which I've tried to mitigate her spending. But yeah.
0: Well, I think mitigate, we need a stronger word. I think we need to remove her ability to spend if you're the one covering her expenses.
2: Yeah, you have to take over. It's almost like a parental.
0: Yeah, you're in charge of this business now, and you need to make wise decisions.
2: She doesn't get any access to anything.
0: You're making sure her basic needs are covered, and that's it.
1: Yeah, that's what I've been trying. It's
2: Are you working, Morgan?
1: Harder. Yeah, I have a full-time job.
2: How much do you make?
1: 72 after taxes.
2: 72 after taxes, okay.
1: And that's with working overtime, which hopefully I can keep.
0: And how much debt do you have total?
1: So 193, and then if I take on my mom's house, which like the mortgage and stuff, it'd be like
2: you don't want to
1: 300.
2: No. Don't take on her house.
0: You're going to go into a vortex of debt.
2: Yeah, and it's not probably in a great state, a state of like cleanliness.
1: No,
2: like,
1: it's not.
2: Yeah.
1: It's
2: okay.
1: Not.
2: So don't. Okay. So. So because we have a few minutes. Here's what I would do, Morgan. I would probably move out of your mom's home, and I would go rent an apartment somewhere. I want you to have a you have to set up stability for yourself because everything around you is not stable. Your mom has $800 a month coming in. I think you need to kind of figure out, okay, what's the minimum that she needs to survive? Not her spending habits or anything. What does she need for her mortgage to be paid so she doesn't get foreclosed on? And reasonable food budget and all of it. And I would manage that on the side and help her there. And then with your income, I would get this apartment sold. I would get I wouldn't take a loss, but even if it's like you only make 30 grand or something off of it, you need to simplify all of this pretty quickly. And out of that, then you're going to have to work your way. Yeah. Out of this debt. And it's going to be a journey for sure. But I think you've done really amazing things, Morgan. I think you've tried to be the hero for so many people. And I think you kind of have to take the cape off and say, I don't have the ability financially to carry all this, because you don't at all.
0: What this is going to turn into is just you going to more and more debt. Then you're unable to cover your own expenses,
2: that's right,
0: let alone someone else's.
2: You have to stay afloat yourself before you can help people.
0: What's the other 73 in debt? You said you had 120 in the student loans at 17%. What's the other 73?
1: Car, the rest of the student loans that are federal, my car, credit cards. Yeah, that's a big one.
0: Okay. What's left on the car loan?
1: $8,000. Okay. And then 15 grand in credit cards.
0: Are you still using the credit cards?
1: Yeah, I am.
0: I would make a pact with yourself that you are done turning to debt to solve these problems, because it's not solving anything, even though if it's temporarily putting a Band-Aid on it for a couple of days, and then it's 26% APR, and you're not going to be able to climb out of that. The balances are going to balloon on all of this, the student loans, the credit cards. So at 193, you're going to look up 6 months from now, it's going to be 220 while you're still taking on more debt. So you've got to decide, I'm done with debt. I'm done covering everyone's expenses. At some point, adults need to figure this out for themselves. And you can help your mom as much as you're able to and get the step siblings involved. But please stop trying to carry this on your own.
2: Yeah, hold on the line, Morgan, and Christian will pick up and we'll give you Financial Peace University. It's just the bulk of everything from budgeting, getting out of debt, and wealth building. And I want you to start that process.
0: That puts this hour of The Ramsey Show in the books. Remember, there's ultimately only one way to financial peace, and that's to walk daily with the Prince of Peace, Christ Jesus.
3: 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The Light.
4: What are we to do with our burdens? Listen to Adrian Rogers. You see, the Bible says, bear one another's burdens. Do you know, if a person is truly a child of God, and I'm not talking about a person running to sin, I'm talking about a person who was running from sin who's been overtaken. If he is truly a child of God, you can put it down big, plain, and straight. If that person is truly saved, truly born again, and is out of fellowship with God, I can tell you he's carrying a big burden.
5: 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We're in a series called How to Weather the Storms of Life. Whether we're saved or lost, we will all carry burdens at some point in our lives. But as believers, we don't have to bear them alone. If you have your Bible, turn to Galatians chapter 6, as Adrian Rogers shares what to do with your burdens.
4: Everybody has burdens sooner or later. Well, it almost starts the day we're born. We're born crying, and then the doctor gives us a whack. And from there on, it just goes on and on and on. We have burdens, we have problems. But I want to tell you today what to do with your burden. If you don't have burdens, really the problem is you're probably not a thinking person. Well, the Bible says, man that is born of woman is full of trouble as the sparks that fly upward. But thank God, we don't have to bear our burdens alone. Saved or lost, we're going to know burdens. Look, if you will, in chapter 6 and verse 1. Brethren, if a man be overtaken in a fault, ye which are spiritual, restore such a one in the spirit of meekness, considering thyself, lest thou also be tempted. Bear ye one another's burdens, and so fulfill the law of Christ. For if a man think himself to be something, when he is nothing, he deceiveth himself. But let every man prove his own work, and then shall he have rejoicing in himself alone, and not in another. For every man shall bear his own burden. Now, there are three kinds of burdens I want to talk to you about today. There are burdens that we willingly take up. There are burdens that we faithfully endure. And then there are burdens that we wisely lay down. First of all, there's certain burdens that you're not to try to escape. As a matter of fact, there are burdens that you are to take up. And what are those burdens? Those are the burdens of another brother, another sister, when somebody is hurting. Now, what Paul is writing about here is primarily the burden of the backslidden person, the man who has gotten away from God. Look, if you will, in verse 1. Brethren, if a man be overtaken in a fault. Now, the word here is to a Christian. Brethren, if a man be overtaken in a fault. He is talking about somebody who is our brother, somebody who is our sister, somebody who has gotten away from God, and somebody who needs to be restored. Now, notice the word restore. He's saying, here's a person who was once in fellowship, and now that person has gotten out of fellowship. Why? Because he's been overtaken in a fault. Now, this is not the person who is not saved. It's not the person who is running to sin. Actually, here's a person who was endeavoring to get away from sin. But sin overtook him. Somewhere years ago, I read that in Africa, each morning in Africa, a gazelle wakes up, and that gazelle says to himself, if I cannot outrun the fastest lion on these plains, I will be devoured. And somewhere that same morning, a lion wakes up, and that lion says, if I cannot outrun the slowest gazelle, I will starve. And so both the gazelle and the lion wake up running. Now, folks, every morning you and I need to wake up running, because we are running from sin and Satan is running for us. And sometimes we're overtaken. Sometimes we stumble and fall. You see, when you get saved, that doesn't mean you can't sin anymore. Say amen. You know that to be true. When you get saved, it doesn't mean that you cannot sin anymore. Sometimes we're overtaken in a fall. You know the difference between my life before I was saved and after I was saved? Before I got saved, I was running to sin. Now I'm running from sin. But we can sometimes stumble and fall. So he's talking about brothers. He says, if a man be a brother, brethren, if a man be overtaken in a fault, that is run down by Satan, trapped and snared by a fault, then we are to restore him. I want you to begin to think, can you think of somebody that you used to have sweet fellowship with, maybe a soul-winning partner, maybe a prayer partner, somebody that maybe you sang in the choir with, somebody that maybe you served on a committee with, and they truly, so far as you know, knew the Lord Jesus Christ as personal Lord and Savior and know Him today, but they're out of fellowship? This church is filled with them, and so is every church. They are brothers, they are sisters, who are out of fellowship with God, and God has called upon us to restore these people because they're living a life that the Apostle Paul calls a burden life. They are brokenhearted. Now, the scripture today that I'm reading is hope for that kind of a person. If you're that kind of a person, away from God, yet in your heart of hearts, you've been saved, you know the Lord, you're a brother, you're a sister, this message is a word of hope for you. And if you have not been overtaken in a fault, thank God for it, but this message is a word of warning for you. And it's a call to action for all of us. Now, a brother can be restored. That's good news if you've gotten away from God. Our God is a God of a second chance. If you read the Bible tells about men who got away from God and who got back to God. Because the Bible does not mistake the moment for the man. And the Bible is a picture of people who have gotten away from God and yet have gotten back to God. There was Jonah. Now, we criticize Jonah for running from the Lord, but the Bible says the word of the Lord came unto Jonah saying, does God speak to you that intimately? Jonah must have been a great man. That he was in such contact with God, he could hear the word of the Lord. He was such an instrument that God wanted to use him. And yet, Jonah got away from the Lord, you remember? Spent the night on a foam blubber mattress. You remember the story. Swallowed by a whale. But yet, Jonah came back to God, and Jonah was used of God to bring an entire city, Nineveh, to Jesus Christ, to repentance, toward faith. I remember reading in the Bible about Simon Peter, the big fisherman. He loved God. He was the one who said to Jesus, Thou art the Christ, the Son of the living God. Yet Simon Peter cursed and swore and denied the Lord Jesus. I imagine the critics that day had a field day. They said, Oh, Reverend Simon Peter, did you hear what he did? He cursed in front of a teenage girl. I never did have much confidence in Reverend Simon Peter. I'm finished with him. I'm glad God wasn't finished with him. Because that same Simon Peter who stumbled and crumbled, and when the rock turned to sand, God made him a rock again, and he became the flaming apostle of Pentecost. There was a man who wrote a book in the Bible called the Gospel of Mark. You have the Gospel of Mark. That man's name was John Mark. He was a young man. He started out with Paul and Silas on a missionary journey. He must have been a remarkable young man for the great apostle Paul to say, John, come and go with us on this missionary journey. But on the missionary journey, John Mark got frightened. He got homesick. He got discouraged. And he went back home. And the apostle Paul lost confidence in John Mark. When they got ready to go on another missionary journey, somebody said, let's take Mark with us. And Paul said, no, siree, we're not going to take him. He's a failure. He's a quitter. He's a slacker. He's a shirker. He's not going. Old Barnabas said, well, I'll take him with me. And do you know what? God restored John Mark. Later on, John Mark wrote the Gospel of Mark. And later on, the Apostle Paul said, and by the way, when you're coming to see me, bring Mark. He's profitable. You see, God wasn't finished with John Mark. David, the man after God's own heart. What a mighty, wonderful man was David. I've got a son named David. David got away from God. David committed a horrible sin. You say he was only human. No, I say he was desperately wicked. He was overtaken with a fault. And yet, he prayed that prayer and God brought him back. He prayed, Lord, restore unto me the joy of thy salvation. And thank God, God did, and God gave him a second chance. Our God is a God of a second chance. Do you know somebody who's been overtaken with a fault? Well, the Bible says you're to restore him. Now, I want you to look at that word restore. Look at it. Restore such a one. Do you know what that word means? It's a technical word. It literally means to set a bone that has been broken. And it literally means to mend a net that has been torn. It's restoration, putting back in place that which is broken or that which is torn. Have you ever had a broken bone? I have. I was raised in Florida. And down where I was raised, coconuts grow. And we didn't have money to spend at a 7-Eleven because we didn't have a 7-Eleven, but we had coconut trees. And if you wanted some refreshment, all you had to do was be part monkey, shinny up a coconut tree, and get a coconut. And I was up a very tall coconut tree one time, trying to extradite a coconut. And I had one arm around a palm frond, and I'm up there, and I'm twisting that coconut. And when I gave a yank on the coconut, I put pressure on the palm frond, which was turning yellow. The palm frond came loose, the coconut came loose, and I came loose. And we all fell together. And I fell on the ground, the palm frond fell on me, and the coconut fell on it, and my arm fell on the sidewalk. And I had a horrible compound fracture in that elbow. Now, at that moment, I needed restoration. I had a bone that was broken, and I can tell you some things I did not need. And I'm going to tell you what some people who are out of fellowship today do not need. At that moment, I did not need a lecture. I didn't need somebody to come and say, that was a dangerous thing you were doing. Hey, didn't you have enough sense to see that that palm frond was turning yellow? You did a stupid thing. I did, but that's not what I needed then, right? And your friend right now doesn't need a lecture. I'll tell you something else I didn't need. I didn't need for them to ignore me. I'll tell you something else I didn't need. I didn't need to be reported. I'm glad my brother didn't run all over town saying, did you hear what happened to Adrian? Here I am down there on the ground, squirming, crying. Did you hear what happened to Adrian? Adrian fell out of a coconut tree. Adrian fell out of a coconut tree. That's what we do sometimes, isn't it? A brother, a sister falls away, and rather than going to love that person, to restore that person, to bring that person back to sweet fellowship, what do? We just go around talking about them. And sometimes our little prayer sessions are nothing but gossip sessions under the guise of being prayer sessions, praying for sister so-and-so, praying for brother so-and-so. Now, I'll tell you another thing I'm glad they didn't do when I broke my arm. I'm glad they didn't shoot me. Well, he's got a broken arm. Blam! We fixed it. Somebody said that the church is the only army in the world that shoots its wounded. But sometimes we do that. I mean, here's a person with a broken bone. They didn't shoot me. I'll tell you something else I'm glad they didn't do. I'm glad they didn't amputate that arm. Because I need that arm so I can point at you. I need that arm. God gave me that arm. They didn't just say, well, that's not important to the body. The body can get along without that arm. They did not amputate the arm. What they did, they put in place a broken bone. They restored it. And that's what the Apostle Paul said that we are to do. You know, listen, folks. There was one thing I could not do when I broke that arm, and that was ignore it. Do you know why I couldn't ignore it? Why? Because the rest of my body said, don't ignore it. You see, the Bible says when one member suffers, every member suffers with it. That's the way God made us. We need to be as sensitive spiritually as we are physically. What do we do when a brother fails? Do we say, it's none of my business? Folks, it is your business. He is in the body. Do you condemn him? Then you're condemning yourself. He's a part of you. Christians have a way of crucifying living saints, worshiping dead saints, and shooting wounded saints. What do we do when we have a brother who is wounded, a sister who's wounded? Do we report him to the church? You'd be amazed how many people will say to me, Pastor, I am so burdened about thus and such a person. God has laid him on my heart. Will you go see him? Now you think about that. I am so burdened. God has laid him on my heart. Will you please go see him? Well, if it is so strategic, so necessary, yes, if I can, I will. But why do you think God laid him on your heart? Why do you think God put him on your heart? Because, friend, you are the one that has that relationship. You're the one that God is burdening, and you're the one that God wants to go. They don't need a lecture. They need love. If you know somebody like this, I am here to tell you today that that person is your responsibility. My job is to teach you to minister so that you can be a minister of the gospel of our Lord and Savior, Jesus Christ. Well, you say, Pastor, that's well and good. That's just not my gift. I'm not qualified. Well, maybe you're not, because let me show you the qualifications. Look in chapter 6 and verse 1. Brethren, if a man be overtaken in a fault, ye which are spiritual, restore such a one. Now, if you say, that's not my gift, that's not my calling, that's not what I'm inclined to do, that's not what I'm supposed to do, you know what you're saying about yourself? I'm not spiritual. If you are a spiritual person, a

of meekness. Do you see that? Now, folks, when you're setting a broken bone, what do you need? Gentleness, isn't that right? In a spirit of meekness, tender, loving care. You can't restore somebody if you're harsh and overbearing. You've got to be gentle. By the way, those of you who are parents, do you know what I've noticed about dads whose children love them most? They're gentle. Every child wants a strong dad. They want a dad that they can look up to. But they want a dad that's gentle. Gentle. You can restore your children with gentleness rather than whacking at them and screaming at them and criticizing them. Try some tenderness with your children. Try it. If you've got backslidden children, they need tenderness. Your neighbor needs tenderness. Restore such a one in the spirit of meekness. Do it gently. I'll tell you what else to do. Do it humbly. Look at this passage. Restore such a one in the spirit of meekness. Now watch this. Considering thyself, lest thou also be tempted. You say, not me. Friend, there are three persons in your seat this morning. The person you are now, the person you could be for holiness and good in God, and the person you could be for debauchery and wickedness if you take your eyes off of Jesus Christ. You say, well, it won't happen to me. Well, I want to ask you a question. Happened to Jonah, you better than Jonah? Happened to Elijah, are you better than Elijah? Happened to Simon Peter, are you better than Simon Peter? It happened to John Mark, are you better than John Mark? No, the Bible says, let him that thinketh he standeth do what? Take heed lest he fall. And so when we are there to restore somebody else, not only should we do it gently, that is with meekness, but we're doing it humbly, considering ourselves, lest we also be tempted. I'll tell you a third way that when you do this restoration that you need to do it, you need to do it sympathetically. Sympathetically. You see, the Bible says in verse 2, bear one another's burdens. Do you know, if the person is truly a child of God, now I'm not talking about a person running to sin, I'm talking about a person who was running from sin, who's been overtaken. If he is truly a child of God, you can put it down big, plain, and straight. If that person is truly saved, truly born again, and is out of fellowship with God, I can tell you he's carrying a big burden. Now, if he's not saved, he's not carrying any burden at all. But if he is truly saved, and out of fellowship with God, he is carrying a big burden. The most miserable man on earth is not an unsaved man. The most miserable man on earth is a saved man out of fellowship with God. Is that not true? That is absolutely true. David, when he got out of fellowship with God, said to the Lord, Lord, restore unto me the joy of thy salvation. He didn't say, Lord, restore unto me salvation, but restore unto me the joy of thy salvation. What is the burden that we ought to have sympathy for with these people? Well, first of all, they have a broken relationship with Almighty God. David prayed in that penitential psalm, against thee and thee only have I sinned and done this evil in thy sight. This person who once walked in sweet fellowship with God, that fellowship with God is broken. One of the most wonderful parts of my life is the fellowship that I have with God. When I awakened this morning, my first thought when my eyes opened was, good morning, Lord. I greet you, Lord. I bless you, Lord. Just the fellowship with him, to be able to sing it and say it, I come to the garden alone when the dew is still on the roses, and the voice I hear falling on my ear, the Son of God discloses. He walks with me. He talks with me. He tells me I'm his own. That person who's gotten away from God, that person who's backslid, that person who's been overtaken with a fault, he has a burden. Because that relationship with God has been broken. I'll tell you what else. He has a guilty conscience. David prayed in Psalm 32, verse 4, for day and night thy hand was heavy upon me. My moistures turned into the drought of summer. That is where he used to be spiritually full of joy. Now he's dry as dust. Here's a man away from God, folks. I'm telling you, he's got a burden. There's a broken fellowship with God. There is a guilty conscience. There's the accusation of Satan. And many times there's public shame. These people say, well, I don't dare show my face at church anymore. If I were to come down there, everybody knows what I did, where I've been. They wouldn't receive me.

0: Friend, we better receive them. We better let them know you're loved and you're welcomed and come on home. Now, why do we do it? Why do we restore such a one? Well, first of all, he's our brother. Notice how this begins. Brethren, if a man be overtaken in a fault, ye which are spiritual, restore such a one. Not only is he our brother, but we are members of the same body. When any member suffers, every member suffers with it. So why should we restore such a one? We are brothers, we're sisters. Beyond that, we're members of the same body.
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10: In the new movie Shaun the Sheep, the Beast of Mossy Bottom, the claymation maestros behind Wallace and Gromit and Chicken Run are back with a Halloween-themed sheep thriller. Okay, maybe calling it a thriller is a little bit strong, but the Beast of Mossy Bottom definitely winks at scarier adult fare, from Psycho to Jurassic Park to Frankenstein. As for the story itself, well, it's a little bit hairy. Literally. You see, Sean and his sheep friends are desperately trying to get their pumpkin patch to grow more quickly. Through a topsy-turvy sequence of plot twists, their plan results in a farmer near Mossingham, England, getting his desperate hands on a hair growth tonic. It works wonders for his balding pate. In fact, he becomes so hairy that his friends, and even his poor faithful dog, no longer recognize him. Instead, they chase him off wielding a variety of implements to protect themselves from the monster. Like other movies from Aardman Animation, Shaun the Sheep, the Beast of Mossy Bottom is kind of a paradox. On one hand, it's pretty clean compared to many other films that indulge in a lot more innuendo than this one does. That said, some moments here might be genuinely creepy for young or sensitive viewers. There's no real spiritual content in terms of the story itself, but plenty of stereotypical Halloween imagery shows up in the background, including stuff like Dracula, the Grim Reaper, witches, and zombies. A same-gender couple turns up at one point, too. Finally, we've got some gross-out and weirdly suggestive bathroom humor in one scene to deal with as well. So we're giving Shaun the Sheep, the Beast of Mossy Bottom, a 3 out of 5 for family friendliness. You can read the full review at PluggedIn.com/radio. And be sure to follow us on Facebook, Instagram, and YouTube. I'm Adam Holtz with the Plugged In Movie Review by Focus on the Family.
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13: 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You and I can either help or hinder someone in their journey of faith. 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I remove anything that's between me and Jesus. I respond to anything that Jesus commands me to do. 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And I reveal Jesus to other people wherever I go, wherever I am.
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16: Hi, I'm Dr. Doug Weiss, and for over 40 years as a licensed psychologist, I've helped countless individuals heal from life's deepest hurts and challenges. And here on Healing Time, you won't just hear powerful testimonies, you'll be equipped with practical steps and biblical tools to walk in real, lasting freedom in Christ. Welcome to Healing Time. If you've ever wondered whether God could really use you to reach the lost or felt stirred to do more for His kingdom but didn't know where to start, well, today's guest is going to ignite your faith and awaken your boldness, and we'll be right back. Today's guest said yes to Jesus as a young college student. And that simple yes turned into a lifetime of leading people out of darkness into the freedom of Jesus Christ. From campus evangelism to some of America's most dangerous inner cities, she's lived out the Great Commission with bold faith, deep compassion. Our friend, Deborah George, welcome to Healing Time. It's so good to have you.
17: Thank you so much, Dr. Doug. What an honor.
16: Well, thank you. I get so lit up when people actually do the gospel.
17: Yes, sir.
16: You know, our show is about getting people mobilized. It's, you know, we don't want to be just cute. We want to get people out to get them off the sofa.
17: Yes, sir. You know, that's right.
16: You know what I'm saying?
17: Yes.
16: And your story kind of is, it just lights that up.
17: Thank you.
16: Take us back. I mean, you didn't come from a nice Christian background, right? So to take us way back to family of origin.
17: Oh, my goodness.
16: Walk us through getting saved. Like, give us some of your story.
17: Well, I'm the youngest of 6 children. My wonderful father, my daddy was a rice and a cotton farmer, cattle mm-hmm. rancher. And my mother was a homemaker. She stayed at home and raised 6 kids. Mm-hmm. And we were just down home people. We all played sports. And we always had a baseball game or football game going on in mama's front yard or in and Daddy's cow pasture. And we only had a couple of neighbors, Pee-wee, a short man, Slim, a tall, skinny man, and they were both fighting over this one crazy woman named Estelle. And my aunt had a beer joint next door to Mama's house. And, you know, we were just living life. You know, we just thought life was one big party. And sure. I started partying in high school, started drinking alcohol, and then fast forward, went off to college. And I didn't say when I got to college, let's party. Mm-hmm. I said, let's take the party up to another level.
18: Right.
17: And oh my goodness, Dr. Doug, we got involved in all kinds of drugs, not just smoking weed, but cocaine and doing acid, and LSD was floating around.
18: Right.
17: And we were in all the clubs. We were partying, dancing all night long. I was always with a ton of friends, and we were just having an absolute blast.
18: Mm-hmm.
17: But when I was 20 years old, I went home on a spring break from college, and I went home, of course, to Claudine to see my mom and dad, and then I went to Sugar Land to see my older sister, who was already married and had three children, Tina Ford.
18: Okay.
17: And she had been gloriously born again and filled with the power of the Holy Spirit. And that day, she shared John 3:16. She told me I needed to be born again.
18: Yes.
17: And both of us together in the living room of her home in Sugar Land, Texas. I was a 20-year-old college student. Fell on our knees in her living room. I can still see that orange-looking shag rug that we knelt on. And for the first time in my life, I asked God to forgive me of my sins.
18: Yes.
17: I invited Jesus Christ to come and live in my heart. And I became born again. And I'll never forget, we were crying, and Tina said, God has another gift for you, Deborah. And Acts 1:8 says, but you shall receive power after the Holy Ghost comes on you, so you can be a witness. And so I was gloriously filled with the Holy Spirit
18: Praise God that day.
17: It was just a beautiful miracle. And when I got in my car, I began to sing in another tongue and another language.
18: Yes.
17: And I was so tripped out because I was coming out of the party world.
18: Right.
17: I was coming out of the drug world. And I couldn't wait to get back to Mama's house, because I wanted to run and look at myself in the mirror because I felt so different. So that began my brand new journey from party girl to Jesus girl.
18: And when you went home, they were excited about all this?
17: My family wasn't very excited, Dr. Doug, to be honest.
18: They didn't understand.
17: It was very hard to understand. And I left and I went back to college and began to share the love of Jesus with my college friends. And it's been the most incredible journey of a lifetime.
18: So from the very beginning, you didn't even have really any training or Bible, but you just went back and started sharing the gospel.
17: Yes, sir, Dr. Doug.
18: Some of them got saved, I'm sure.
17: Yes, sir. Many college students were born again. And I didn't have any formal training. I only had like 3 days to spend with my sister and my brother-in-law. And at the time, they were about to be pastors, but they were associate pastors.
18: Mm.
17: So they brought me to church before I went back to college, and they baptized me in water.
18: Mm-hmm.
17: And they commissioned me without any training, just go back to your college campus and go tell everyone what Jesus Christ has done and is doing in your life.
18: You know, we have a lot of grandmas, we have a lot of moms, we have a lot of just people of every age. And I don't know what they think, but I think they need 6 degrees before they share Jesus with one person.
17: Yes, sir.
18: You know what I mean? I want you to encourage them to just go share Jesus with somebody today.
17: Yes.
18: Like right after the show.
17: Well, I'm telling you, you might be a grandmother, a mom, a dad, a grandfather. It doesn't matter who you are. We can all share the love of Jesus. We can share the love of Jesus with our families, at the grocery store, at the gas station, on our street, in our neighborhood, with a coworker, with a classmate. We can all share God's love, because I didn't have any formal training, and I just simply went back to my partying college campus, to my partying friends, and I began to share with them that Jesus saved me. And I said, if he saved me, he can save anyone. And so wherever you're at today, you may say, Deborah, I don't feel qualified. Well, I didn't feel qualified either. I didn't own a Bible yet. I didn't have any formal training, but I began to share the love of Jesus. And so today, my prayer for you is, no matter what your age is, no matter what your background is, no matter what season of life you may be in, I encourage you, share God's love with someone today.
18: Amen. And it didn't stop there with you, you know, going through your story. When I'll let you tell the story of your first healing miracle.
17: Oh my goodness, that was such a God moment, because whenever I went back to college, I'm going to tell about that first experience. Mm-hmm. I shared with all of my parting friends that I was through parting with them. And so I lost all of my friends like overnight.
18: Sure.
17: But they would call if they needed
18: If they were
17: something.
18: In trouble, right? They need someone to drive them home.
17: If they were pushing 911, right. You know, if they had an emergency. And so one day I received a call from one of my college friends. And she said, my roommate has been diagnosed with cancer.
18: Oh.
17: And I want you to come over and do your Jesus thing. And I said, I'm on my way. Well, I'd never prayed for anyone sick before, but I'd been sitting in church services
18: sure.
17: on my college campus. So I was a learner. I'm still a learner.
18: Amen.
17: And I was watching my pastors and how they prayed for the sick. And so I'll never forget that day. I walked into their apartment and my friend said, here's my roommate. She's sitting on the sofa and she's been diagnosed with cancer. And I just knelt down in front of her and I just placed my hands on her. And I said, Father, in the name of Jesus, I curse every cancer cell. And I thank you, Jesus, for healing her.
18: Yes.
17: In Jesus' name, amen. And I got up and they said, that's it?
18: Right, right.
17: And I said, yes, that's it. And so I left and it didn't look like, Dr. Doug, that she was healed. In fact, they took her to the hospital and said the cancer was still there and they were going to do some surgery. Mm-hmm. And right at the last second, the doctor decided to run a few last minute tests. And the roommate called me and said, my friend, my roommate is healed of cancer.
18: Praise
17: the
18: God.
17: Doctors could find no cancer. And that's the very first
18: Praise
17: miracle
18: God.
17: I ever
18: Praise
17: saw.
18: Praise God. Amen. But that built your faith.
17: Oh my gosh, yes.
18: That led you into Bonita. And is it Bonita and Juanita?
17: Bonita and Juanita.
18: Talk about them a little bit. Because that was
17: goodness.
18: Like a turning point, right?
17: That was a real defining moment in my life, because I had gone through an unwanted divorce. And, you know, my life was in a lot of chaos.
18: So you weren't perfect.
17: No.
18: You weren't in a perfect situation.
17: I was
18: situation.
17: Not perfect. I'm still not perfect, but we're all striving to just get closer to Jesus
18: Amen.
17: Every day. And so it was a defining moment in 2005. I began to cry out to God night after night. God, relight the fire. God, I want to win more souls.
18: Yeah.
17: I don't know where they are.
18: That's you a dangerous do. Prayer, though.
17: That's a dangerous prayer.
18: If you really want people to get saved, say, Jesus, send someone I can witness to today. And if you do that for 30 days, I guarantee you, he will start sending you people. And if you don't do that, you should actually ask yourself, why not? Go ahead. I like to encourage
17: you. Yes, sir.
18: Yes,
17: thank you so much for that, Dr. Doug. And so I just prayed for about 4 months, you know, God. And in my heart, I don't know why, but I wanted to win drug addicts. Mm-hmm. I wanted to win drug dealers, prostitutes, to Jesus.
18: The broken.
17: I just wanted to win them to the Lord.
18: Amen.
17: But I didn't know where they were. And so I said,
18: you were in church too long.
17: Exactly. So I said, God, wherever they are, you show me and lead me to them. So one day I pull up into the parking lot of a Mexican restaurant. There were two ladies standing there. And inside, I just knew the Holy Spirit impressed on me. Go tell those two ladies about me.
18: Mm-hmm.
17: I want to save them today.
18: Amen.
17: So I approached them, found out their names were Bonita and Juanita. And I said, Bonita and Juanita, Jesus loves you. Are you sure you're going to heaven? And I'll never forget, they shook their head and they said, no one has ever asked us that question before.
18: Mm.
17: And so that day in the parking lot with the Texas heat coming down, the sun shining, Bonita and Juanita prayed with me. They invited Jesus Christ
18: Amen.
17: To come and live in their heart.
18: Amen.
17: And they became gloriously born again.
18: Amen.
17: I gave them my cell number. Oh my goodness, they called me several days later. They took me into their neighborhood in Richmond, Texas, where I saw the girls selling their body on the streets.
18: Mm.
17: I saw the drug dealers, the drug addicts, the children,
18: you found
17: the
18: them.
17: Young people. Jesus let me find them. And he was all in my car that day
18: mm-hmm.
17: saying, here they are. Here's the people you've been praying for.
18: That's right.
17: Now, what are you going to do about it?
18: Amen.
17: And that started the inner city ministry that we now go all over the world with today?
18: It started with a heartfelt prayer. Lord, I need to know where the lost are.
17: Yes, sir.
18: Okay. And maybe that's where you are. You're starting at the beginning. Lord, I need lost people to be sent to me. Some of you have been in church so long, you can't even find the lost. So ask the Lord to help you find the lost.
17: Yes.
18: Because we are in the biggest revival in world history, and you can be a part of it for a Juanita, a Benita, a Larry, a Joe. Okay, we're going to be right back. You don't want to miss what's going to happen, because God took this little seed and he just grew a tree. So stay with us.
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18: Welcome back to Healing Time. We're going to continue our conversation with Deborah George. And this part of her story is going to really inspire you because, okay, you got saved, you got people saved, you destroyed cancer, and you prayed for souls. Even though you went through a story, God kept using you and you found, this was Mud Alley, right? Like this is kind of where you, and this is where, this is like in the, what area of Texas?
17: Richmond, Texas.
18: Richmond, Texas. Yes. Okay. So tell us what happened in Mud Alley and what happened since Mud Alley.
17: Well, in Mud Alley, Benita and Juanita had just given their life to Jesus. Mm. They took me into their neighborhood, and right away, I met a drug dealer, and he had, I don't know, 4 or 5 rings on each finger, and we led him to Jesus.
18: Amen.
17: And then once a week, at least, I would just walk those streets, many times by myself. Sometimes Benita would be with
18: me. This little Texan girl just walking the streets.
17: Yes, walking the streets, and I would buy big bags of candy, mm-hmm. and I would hand out pieces of candy to everyone I saw, mm-hmm. and I would share John 3:16 with them.
18: Amen.
17: And ask them if I could pray the prayer of salvation. Mm. And so within about 3 or 4 weeks, Benita and I had led over 100 people to Jesus Christ in this neighborhood that the locals referred to as Mud Alley because of all the drug houses, the crack houses, the prostitution and everything that was going on. And then a major prostitute in that area gave her heart to Jesus. And when she did, Dr. Doug, it was like a domino effect because I didn't need a religious woman walking the streets of the inner city with me. I needed a woman like the woman at the well.
18: Yeah, amen.
17: And I had her. And she was a major influence in that area because when people saw that Jesus was changing her,
18: he could save her.
17: They said, well, Jesus must be real. And so after we did this for months, I got my friends together and we began to take our cars on Wednesday nights and Sunday mornings, running in and out of muddy ditches, banging on windows and doors, bringing people to church.
18: Amen.
17: And for the first 6 Sundays, no one came. Mm-hmm. But the 7th.
18: But you were faithful.
17: We were faithful.
18: Faithfulness is important. Element to ministry. People don't realize God will often give you a season of, let's just see if you're going to be faithful. Can I trust you with what you're asking for?
17: Yes,
18: sir. And you just kept showing up with a 0, a 0, a 0, and then he probably gave you a home run.
17: Yes, he did. He gave us a home run. And I think about Galatians 6:9 that says, do not grow weary in well-doing. And so we kept going. And on about the 7th Sunday, we were banging on a prostitute's window and she barely cracked the door open like that. And I had built a friendship with her. And so I just grabbed her from the back of her t-shirt, pulled her through the crack of the door. And I said, girl, get in the car. You're coming to church. And when they saw her going to church, children started running, getting in the cars, teenagers, drug addicts, drug dealers, men dressed up like women, you name it. Mm-hmm. We began to bring them into the local church where their lives were transformed.
18: Amen.
17: And little bitty children, you know, we would get them out of bed and help them put their little shoes on, bring them to church. And now those little children are adults with their own family.
18: Praise God.
17: Many of them are still in touch with me and they say, thank you for coming and bringing us to the house of God.
18: You help break curses off of generations. I mean, you walked into multi-generation curses.
17: Yes,
18: of poverty, of drug addiction, of sexual morality, of sexual abuse and trauma, abandonment, fatherlessness.
17: Yes.
18: I mean, you walked into a place and you took dominion and the kingdom into a place that didn't have any authority. You know what I'm saying? I just want to, yes, I want to highlight, because some people don't realize they have this authority.
17: Yes, sir.
18: I mean, you're all of what, like 5'2", maybe?
17: I'm 5'2".
18: Right? And I mean, she's not like some big, massive football player who's walking the streets of downtown. Okay, you need a supernatural God to do what you've done. But God didn't let it just stay in Mud Alley, right?
17: Yes, sir.
18: I mean, you wrote this book here. I want to highlight this because I think you should read this book. It's called Soul Chasers, Awaken Your Boldness. And you can tell this is written from experience. It's not just theology. It's like, this is my story, that song. This is my story.
17: Yes, sir.
18: This is your story of Jesus's power, Jesus's faithfulness, Jesus's miracles, Jesus's love for the lost. And so if you're not fired up, get Soul Chaser, do a Bible study in your home with it. If that's all you can do, start there. Get it as a Sunday school class. Do this and then take them to the mall and let them get people saved. Go ahead. So what happened after you did Mud Alley for a while, but then God started making it bigger for you. What happened?
17: Yes, for many years, we stayed in the same place, and the crime rate...
18: faithfulness.
17: Yes, sir.
18: Yes, okay.
17: That crime rate went down, and it was just glorious. Mm-hmm. And then the day came that my pastors laid hands on me, and they sent me out. They launched me out.
18: You highlight so many good things. I love it. From the very beginning, you've been under authority.
17: Oh, yes, sir.
18: Okay?
17: You're
18: a sister, and they sense you out. You're under authority. You're in the local church. You're serving the local church,
17: yes,
18: even though you have a ministry out here. And you're under authority. But I love that.
17: Yes, sir.
18: Because we live in a generation right now where they have a cell phone, and they think they were given authority to be critical or theologians. And you didn't go that way. I'm going to submit. And they laid hands, you sent you out. What happened after they sent you out?
17: Oh, my gosh. And thank you for bringing out that point, Dr. Doug, because I am a local church girl.
18: Me too. I believe in the local church.
17: And I've always been submitted to my pastors. And I worked at every level in the local church. I did daycare. I mean, I did everything.
18: You served.
17: And I served.
18: Serving makes you muscular. People don't realize that. If you want to grow spiritually, if you want spiritual muscles, if you want to be a spiritual Arnold Schwarzenegger, you serve in the local church.
17: Yes.
18: And those years of service build your spiritual chest, build your spiritual biceps. And then when you run into cancer, when you run into a stronghold, you can say, in the name of Jesus.
17: Yes.
18: And it leaves. Because you have the spiritual authority that comes through service. Keep going. I like to highlight people's story because sometimes they don't know exactly how to break that down and give it to someone. Say, listen, this could be you.
17: Yes, sir.
18: If you're not volunteering anywhere, you need to.
17: Yes.
18: For your own soul's sake, because you're spiritually weak if you're not serving. Now, if you got saved yesterday, I'm still talking to you. If you got saved 25 years ago, I'm talking to you. Because healing time is about getting you to be involved. Go to our website. There's lots of groups you can start because I want you to change the world. That's what we're trying to do. Yes. So he started to use you. They sent you out. What happened?
17: They sent me out and, I didn't really have any speaking engagements or anything. But God began to open doors. And I was so honored to meet certain pastors like Dr. Pastor Rod Parsley and his beautiful daughter,
18: Ashton. Oh, he would love you totally.
17: Oh, my gosh. I love them with all of my heart. And he began to invite me to minister, not only behind his pulpit, but to Valor Christian College. Mm-hmm. And we began to take the young people out, the Bible college students out.
18: Why not, right?
17: Many times we were waiting.
18: They were called to ministry, but they're sitting in a classroom, right?
17: That's right.
18: Right?
17: Yes, sir. That's right.
18: The irony of that.
17: Yes. And we began to go into the inner city of Columbus, Ohio. And then I got invited to Southside Chicago. Mm-hmm. And then I got invited to Philadelphia, where the streets are lined with thousands of young people shooting up a drug called Trank, which is horse tranquilizer mixed with heroin that causes their flesh to rot, limbs to be amputated. Mm-hmm. And we began to go one-on-one across America's inner cities, giving them beautiful You Matter bags and backpacks, feeding them their favorite meal, fried chicken. Mm-hmm. But most importantly, Dr. Doug, praying with them to invite Jesus Christ into their hearts to become their Savior. Mm. And just thousands every year are won to Jesus on the streets.
18: Amen.
17: And that's one-on-one evangelism.
18: Amen. And what's the name of your ministry? What's the name of your ministry?
17: Deborah George Ministries.
18: Deborah George Ministries.
17: Yes,
18: okay,
17: sir.
18: .org.com? What's
17: DeborahGeorge.org.
18: .org. Okay,
17: yes,
18: you can go there because you'll see a lot of inspiring stuff. And I want to highlight this because you're not a platform chick. I mean, God gives you a platform and you'll that. You know what I mean? You don't mind speaking to the church.
17: Yes, sir.
18: But your real passion is give me a heroin addict.
17: Yes.
18: Give me a prostitute. Give me someone who's really struggling.
17: Right.
18: Who I can share the gospel with because I know the power of the gospel.
17: Yes.
18: Right. You know that how can they hear unless they're sent, right?
17: Yes.
18: You have, and so I love that. You know what I'm saying? Because when I see Jesus, I see him more like that. Like, he didn't mind doing the, you know, sitting in the boat and talking to 1,000 people, but that wasn't his real gig. Like, his real gig is like, one-on-one, what's going on?
17: That's so
18: true. You need healing? Let's do it.
17: Yes,
18: I don't want you to tell anybody. You know what I'm saying? Like, when you healed that, that prostitute had that spiritual authority in that mud place.
17: She did.
18: When you brought her to Christ, it broke the power over that place. And now all of a sudden, the one that was crowned by the evil was now crowned by God. You know what I'm saying?
17: Yes, sir.
18: And you've seen that happen. I want to share maybe a story or two of something from Chicago or Philadelphia or some other place that's kind of like, yeah, we walked down the street and this is what happened.
17: Oh my goodness. Well, we love going into the local churches and training soul winners. So we bring people.
18: So if you have a local church, please, okay, Deborah, DeborahGeorge.org. Get her there. Okay.
17: Thank you so much, Dr.
18: But then you're going to have to send them out. So be prepared to go to the mall or Starbucks or someplace where people are.
17: That's exactly what we do. We put our blue jeans on, our tennis shoes. I go in and train soul winners, children, teenagers, college students, senior citizens. Doesn't matter the age. And then we go on to the streets. And one year we were on Orange Blossom Trail in Orlando, Florida. I was working with Pastor Paula White-Cain's church.
18: We love Paula. Mm-hmm.
17: And yes, sir, and she loves you and also Miss Joni.
18: Yes, mm-hmm.
17: And she loves Daystar. And we were on the streets and I caught a glimpse of a blonde-headed girl just sitting on a bench by herself. And we turned like 4 or 5 cars around that night. We went to one girl, found out her name was Winona. Mm-hmm. She poured her heart out to us. She said, I've been living on the streets for 7 years. I'm addicted to crack. Mm. I sell my body. I'm in a cycle. I'll never get out. That night, we led Winona to Jesus Christ. I tried to get her to call her mother, and she refused. Mm-hmm. And I said, give me Mama's number. I'll call her. Several days later, I called Winona's mother, and her mom began to cry. And I said, why are you crying? She said, because I just told Jesus tonight, I will not make it through one more night if I don't know anything about my baby girl, Winona. Mm. And I said, Mom, keep praying your prayers for your daughter. Mm-hmm. They're working.
18: Amen.
17: We turned 4 or 5 cars around just to touch your daughter is what I shared with her.
18: Amen.
17: And so Winona's mother was praying. Her prayers caused us to spot Winona, to turn our cars around.
18: Yes, Jesus.
17: You know, Jesus left the 99 to go after the one.
18: Amen.
17: And our one that night in one of the most dangerous, darkest prostitution districts of America was Winona.
18: Amen.
17: She wouldn't come off the streets. She said, girl, God's using me out here. She weighed all of 75 pounds for 3 years, and I don't live in Orlando. Mm-hmm. We went back and forth looking for her, praying with her, encouraging her. And after 3 years, I received that phone call.
18: Amen.
17: And the call simply said, Deborah, this is Winona. I'm off a crack.
18: Praise
17: I'm not
18: God.
17: Selling my body
18: Praise
17: anymore.
18: God.
17: I went home to my praying mother, and I'm free.
18: Amen.
17: And several months ago, we just celebrated a decade of Winona's freedom
18: Amen.
17: Right back in the area
18: Amen.
17: That Jesus brought her out of.
18: Well, that ought to give you faith. I mean, real faith. And if you have a prodigal, you know, and you're a parent of a prodigal, keep praying. If you need any encouragement, we're here with you. Listen, we know many of you are on social media. 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And please go to DeborahGeorge.org, invite her to your church, your college campus, somewhere to just inspire people to be the gospel. The book is The Soul Chaser. I highly recommend you get into this and then get your little self out for your sofa and go visit some people who were lost. And if you don't know lost people, Deborah already shared the answer. Say, Jesus, show me where the lost people are. Deborah, thank you so much.
17: Thank you, Dr. Doug. What an honor. Thank you for having me.
20: I hope you're enjoying today's episode. But before we finish, I want to tell you about Jesus and how simple it is to make the most important decision of your life. If you've walked away from him or you've never made him Lord of your life, you can do that right now. Just repeat this prayer with me out loud. 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Welcome home.
18: Deborah's story is proof that one obedient yes can change everything, change lives, families, entire communities. It doesn't have to be complicated. Just start right where you are. She started with a bag of candy, okay? Start with what you have. And until next time, go share Jesus with somebody.
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22: 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I'm your host, Joni Lamb. 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So pull up a chair, join us around the table, and let's dive right in.
23: Well, you know, the Bible shows us that God is a generous father who wants to prosper his children. But if that's true, why are so many believers living in lack and financial stress? Well, today's guest joins us to share the spiritual principles that can unleash prosperity and blessing in every area of your life. But before we get to that, joining me around the table is April Simons. How are you?
24: I'm doing great.
23: You know, I think it's almost like people don't understand there are a lot of verses that talk about the goodness of God and how he wants to help us and bless us.
24: Yeah, I mean, even
0: John 10:10, the thief comes to steal, kill, and destroy, but Jesus came to give us life and more abundant life. And the Amplified, it says overflowing. That's not lack. That's not poverty. Yeah. And it even says, you know, God has given us the power to gain wealth. So yeah. I believe the Bible.
1: You know, and just because, Anna Kendall, we despise not small beginnings.
3: Right.
1: Because I know when I started ministries, small beginning.
3: Yes.
1: But as we were faithful and obedient, God began to bless. It wasn't an overnight process. But for
3: it's
1: people who were there, it is a process.
3: It is a process. And I think sometimes we mess it up by the words that we say when we speak doubt and unbelief. So I think today's show is going to be wonderful.
1: Dorothy Newton, how are you?
5: I'm doing
1: are
5: really
1: blessed?
5: Good. I am. You know, because I'm blessed, I will continue always to be a blessing to others.
1: Yeah.
5: In
1: and
5: any
1: that's one
5: way
1: of the
5: that
1: keys
5: God
1: our guest is going to talk about.
5: Good.
1: Is that it's not just about being blessed,
5: that's
1: it's about
5: right.
1: being a blessing.
5: No matter what your circumstances, there's still an opportunity.
1: Yeah. Yeah. That's so good. Kendra Kelly Dean, how are you?
24: I'm good.
1: Hey.
24: Hey. You know, I mean, I'm back with Dorothy. It's the fact of being able to prosper so that when he says give or bless that person, you have the means to do that and be obedient.
1: Yeah.
24: And his prosperity is just an example of his faithfulness and his goodness.
1: Yeah.
24: And we get to share that with people and remind them that he is so ever present in our situation if we would just surrender and obey what he's telling us to do.
1: It's true. It's true. And Cindy Johnston, welcome to the table. Sometimes God even tells us to bless people we don't want to bless.
25: Well,
1: that's the hard one, right?
25: It's true, but the fact is, it is more blessed to give than to receive. And I know anytime I give of myself or give my finances, God always blesses me.
1: Yeah.
25: I don't give to be blessed, but he always does.
1: Yeah.
25: That he's faithful.
1: Right.
25: Yeah.
1: It's so true.
25: Yeah.
1: So true. Well, today's guest is a respected speaker, author, and the senior pastor of Grace and Peace Global Fellowship. Please welcome our dear friend, Dr. Keenan Bridges. All right, that was good, peaceful, graceful, blessing music as you walked in. Well, Dr. Keenan Bridges is here to share insights from his newest book, Teach Me How to Prosper, and to reveal how we can move out of a scarcity mentality and into the glorious provision available to us through Jesus Christ. And it all starts with you crying out to God because you had such lack in your life. I mean, you have to start out and tell us about where you were living, what the car looked like, and you were in ministry.
26: Well, I tell you, I was at the lowest I thought you could possibly go. And I always give a shout out to my wife because she was a trooper.
1: She's amazing.
26: She is, because every woman can't, women are very security natured.
1: Yeah.
26: And every woman can't endure that because it's just hard, and they shouldn't endure that. But I thank God for her.
1: But she knew the gift that God had given you.
26: Yes.
1: She knew your heart, and she was going to stand with you through the good times and the bad times.
26: She was. And I'll tell you something, just kind of a side note. I almost cry when I think about it. When we were courting, right, my wife told me, she said, because she came from a wealthy family, and she told me, she said, Keenan, I'm not interested in what you have. I just want to be in God's will for our lives. Mm. She said, I'll be with you underneath this palm tree, if that's what the Lord has.
1: Mm-hmm.
26: And that really just touched me.
1: Wow.
26: Yeah.
1: That's awesome.
26: And so we were in this, fast forward, we're married, and, you know.
1: She's expecting the first,
26: because we actually, I got married, and then we probably got pregnant about 4 months after we got married. So we kind of hit the ground running.
1: So right away.
26: Right away.
1: Boom.
26: And and then I realized babies cost money, and I was like, oh boy.
1: Oh, no.
26: So anyway, long story short, we were going through this season, and had my car repossessed. We'd been evicted from.
1: What'd the car look like, by the way?
26: It was about 3 different colors. The hood was one color. The panels were another color.
1: We've all seen those cars going down the road, right?
26: So,
1: in your apartment.
26: We're in a 2-bedroom apartment in a not nice neighborhood, and so anyway, long story short, one night we needed food. Because my wife could do a mean ramen noodle. She could just, anything with ramen noodles, she could just fix it up. But I wanted to get something, so I went to a plasma bank, because you would give plasma, and they would give you maybe 75, 80 bucks or whatever.
1: Mm-hmm.
26: And that was what I was going to use to buy dinner that night. And I go into the plasma bank. It was later at nighttime. And I look around, And I just had this feeling something wasn't right. This wasn't right. Then I heard the voice of the Lord. He says, what are you doing here? Hmm. And I said, getting some money. He says, this is not your portion. Hmm. And I ran out of that place. And
23: you
26: I
23: didn't
26: told
23: walk
26: my,
23: out?
26: I ran.
23: You ran.
26: And I told my wife, I said, baby, I can't do this. I don't know how we ate that night. I don't even remember. I know God provided. But that was the beginning of a genesis for me of really seeking the Lord, because I knew there was more. I knew there had to be more than what I was experiencing. And I can remember shouting out, saying, Lord, teach me how to prosper. And he said, okay, I will. Wow. And I went to a master class, and it wasn't online, it wasn't on YouTube. It was a master class of the Word of God. Mm-hmm. And the Lord started to walk me through this process of how to leave the land of lack and go into the land of promise.
23: And what were, I know there's specific points that he gave you that were so good, those three main points.
26: Yeah.
23: The principle.
26: The process and the promise. The principle, the process, and the promise. The principle is what God says about himself. The process is going through the transformation, and the promise is when we get to the destination that God has for us. And a lot of times people want the promise, but they don't want the principles.
23: Mm-hmm. Right.
26: Or they the definitely process. Don't want the
23: or
26: process.
23: Or they certainly right. don't want to go through the process.
26: No.
23: Because I know for us early on in ministry, I had like a 7-year process.
26: Yeah.
23: I mean, where God is just teaching us to trust him.
26: Yeah.
23: And just teaching us to, yes, we would pay our bills, but I mean, I was balancing the checkbook and there would be like $7.32. I mean, down I had to do to the penny. That would be all, and I have to wait, you know.
26: Absolutely.
23: And I mean, people see now, but they don't understand that process.
26: See, they see the glory, they don't know the story.
4: Yes. Yeah, that's good.
26: You
4: that's
26: gotta
4: good.
26: Know the
23: that's
26: story.
23: That's a good t-shirt.
4: That is good.
26: You gotta know
23: they
26: the
23: see
26: story.
23: The glory, but they don't know the story.
4: There you go.
23: Amen and amen. Okay.
26: And so I went through that, and the Lord began to teach me many things. The first thing he began to confront was my mentality. I was a chronic victim. Mm-hmm. If victimhood was an Olympic sport, I would be a gold medalist. I'm telling you.
23: So what were your words? What were your victim words?
26: So the victim words were believing that life was happening to me. Mm-hmm. Mm. Why is this happening to me?
4: Oh, yeah.
26: Why am I going through this, right? You know, empowerment words are, what choices do I need to make? Hmm. What does the Word of God say? What changes do I need to make in my life?
23: What can I do to be a blessing to someone else?
26: What can I do to be a blessing to somebody else? Instead of just give me, my name is Jimmy, you know, who's going to take care of me?
23: Who were some of the first people you blessed when the Lord started showing you? You may be in lack and you may not have, but this is what I want you to do.
26: I blessed a single mother of two children with my last $35. Hmm. I was liberated in that moment.
23: Wow.
26: Something broke off of my life. And as soon as I did it, about 15 minutes later, somebody walked up to me and said, the Lord told me to give you my last. Mm-hmm. And it set off a chain reaction of the Lord showing his faithfulness. Now, that doesn't mean we went from the, you know, from the pit to the penthouse overnight. Mm-hmm. But what it did was I began to see who God was.
23: What were some of the first miracles like where God just shocked you with someone blessing you out of nowhere?
26: I get a phone call. Somebody said, the Lord told me to give you a car. Mm. Then I started working in corporate America. Again, I'm bivocational at this time, ministry and work. And my wife comes to me with this phenomenal idea that she just thought was so wonderful. And she said, Keena, I just feel like God's saying you should give your whole paycheck as the first fruits to the Lord.
23: Okay.
26: I said, woman, get thee behind me. And what ended up happening was I obeyed the Lord through my wife.
23: Yes.
26: Sometimes, men, we have to humble ourselves and know God's speaking through our spouse. And I did that, and it shifted everything. That year, we saw so many miracles.
23: Wow.
26: And then I want to fast forward to when we started the church, the ministry, because I was in corporate America. My wife had already, she was a very successful accountant, walked away from her accounting career, and I was supporting the family by myself financially, which was the way it should have been. And what ended up happening was I was in the insurance business, and God called me into full-time ministry. And he confirmed it. It wasn't just like I felt something. It was many voices confirmed this is what the Lord told us to do. And when I did it, I took the little, you know, the little nest egg that we had, and that's, you know, how I launched out in ministry. But that ran out because kids can eat and stuff is expensive and life happens. And I remember believing God, and I don't know if I even share this in the book, but I'll share it here. I got to the point where I had to have radical faith to believe God at the level he revealed himself. I remember going to my mailbox and I laid hands on my mailbox. I said, listen, I'm talking to you right now. From this moment forth, you're no longer a mailbox. You are a receptacle of divine resources. And I command everything God has me to enter into you. And that week, $4,000 came into that mailbox.
4: Oh my.
26: And it was like supernatural.
23: But you did divorce something.
26: I had to divorce poverty. Because I was cohabitating with a spirit, you know.
23: Wow.
26: Paul talks about it in 2 Corinthians chapter 10. He says that the weapons of a warfare are not carnal but mighty. Then he talks about strongholds.
4: Yes.
26: And he talks about imaginations. Mm-hmm. And that word imaginations doesn't mean daydreaming. It means arguments in our mind that are hostile against the word of God. Somewhere along the line, I had believed the lie that God was a God of lack. That prosperity was a bad thing. Mm-hmm. Prosperity preachers were a bad thing. And so I rejected the message. And whenever you reject the message, you reject the manifestation.
4: Mm-hmm.
26: And I didn't know that. So the Lord started dealing with me and I had to admit I was wrong. I didn't know everything. I thought I knew what the scripture said and I didn't know what the scripture said. And when he started training me with about what the scripture actually said versus what I thought it said, faith started to come because now I heard the word of God. Romans 10:17, faith comes by hearing, and hearing comes by the word of God.
23: And it wasn't just, I think it's important for someone watching right now to understand is we're not just talking about monetary prosperity.
26: Correct.
23: We're talking about prosperity in your family, prosperity in your job, prosperity in your health, in your well-being, in your state of mind, in your your mental condition. And I know that one of the things that happened through all of this is when you started preaching, somebody came, drove like 7 hours to hear you preach. Tell that story, what a miracle that was. Because this is, again, another blessing of prosperity in your life.
26: Yeah, that was a supernatural encounter. People coming from near and far, doors beginning to open, resources beginning to come. And that was one. I could actually add to that. We were believing God at this time. In fact, can I share this one? This is good. I was traveling to meet with a prophet in Orlando, and I only had a little bit of money. And when I was on my way there, and my tire went out in my car, and I had to go buy a tire and pay for gas about an hour and a half from where I live. Got there, and I'm from the South, so when you invite somebody to dinner, you're supposed to pay for it. He didn't have that same revelation. I think he was from the North. So when I got there, he's looking at me, I'm looking at him, and I heard the Lord say, take care of his foot. I said, Lord, please don't do this to me. And I was a blessing, right? Again, not trying to receive a blessing, Lord was teaching me to be a blessing. And would you know, I remember shortly after that, he calls me and he begins to prophesy over my life. And that's why we should never despise prophecy.
4: Mm-hmm.
26: Because the word can change a world.
4: That's right.
26: Sometimes we want something tangible. And like you said, it's not just about finances.
4: Yeah.
26: It's about the wholeness of God in every area of our life. God wants us to be complete in every area, spirit, soul, and body. So the Lord says to me, listen to what he has to say. He begins to prophesy. He says, you're about to get blessed financially. I'm like, okay, I pay for your meal. Now you're giving me this prophecy, whatever, right? And would you know, God sent a college student to bless us who didn't have a job. They were working in an internship. They were pregnant. And they literally wrote us a check one day. My wife said, Kenny, you have to come see this. I said, what is it? She said, you got to see this. I said, I don't want to look at that. It was a check for $22,500 from a college student. This is the first time that had ever happened to me in my life.
23: Wow.
26: And the Lord has been embarrassing us with blessings since that day.
23: Wow.
0: Yeah.
23: It's amazing.
0: Oh, my goodness. Yeah. A lot of people think generosity is a bank account, but it's really an attitude of the heart.
26: Mm.
0: And when we can just give, you know, even give a kind word, whatever we sow, we're going to reap. And like Cindy said, we don't do it to get the blessing, but
26: right.
0: God always blesses. And I think about my father broke the spirit of poverty because he had that poverty mentality and grew up very poor and changed the legacy. So if we can change our mindset and our spiritual mindset on yes. prosperity and poverty, it changes everything.
26: Yeah, and I thank God for your father and your family because he was the first one that presented the gospel to me.
23: That was John Osteen.
26: Mm-hmm. John Osteen.
23: Mm-hmm. On TV.
26: On television. On Sunday evenings, he had
23: saved.
26: A broadcast.
23: Wow.
26: And that's how I got saved.
0: Man.
26: And that changed my life. And I don't want to cry, but see, that's why we need to understand this message is so important because it's changing people's lives. Mm-hmm. I want to reiterate, we're not talking about some gimmick or some scheme
23: or to get
26: money.
23: Or give to get.
26: We're not talking about some formula.
23: Yeah. No.
26: We're talking about being everything God created you to be.
23: We're talking about obedience.
26: Obedience to the Father.
23: We're talking about knowing what the Word has to say about God.
26: Yes.
23: And believing it.
26: Yes.
23: Is that true?
26: Yeah.
3: You know, you said something about one word from God, and I think that is such an important thing to talk about for a moment. One word from God today can change your tomorrow. And look, that changed all of your tomorrows.
26: Come on. And that's the word. You know, Hebrews 11:3 says, we know by faith that the

0: I think we need to make sure that we are encouraging ourselves. And I love something that I heard. I don't know if I heard this off camera, but our words are so important. Mm-hmm. Yeah. Every seed that you plant must be watered.
1: That's right.
0: And the water is the word. Mm-hmm. What are you saying, you know?
1: Exactly.
0: And I think sometimes we don't realize we're doing this, but we're uprooting the seeds by the things that we're saying.
1: Right.
0: You know, speaking out of frustration, speaking out of pain. And God knows our heart. He knows what we're going through. But we need to watch what we say.
2: Yeah.
0: I tell people, what you say is where you stay. Mm-hmm. And so when you speak words of doubt, unbelief, fear, frustration, and bitterness, that becomes the house that you live in. Mm-hmm. It doesn't matter where your physical house is. I'm talking about your spiritual house becomes what you speak. Mm-hmm. And so I think we need to maintain the discipline of speaking the word of God, even when we can't see it.
1: Amen.
0: And I went through that for years, honestly.
3: Yeah, because God actually would speak back to you over wrong things you would say. And you'd be like, well, that may be your circumstance, but that's not...
0: Right.
3: Yeah. It doesn't change who I am.
0: Doesn't change who I am. And he would say to me, your circumstances don't change my word, but my word will change your circumstances. Stay in the word. Stay in the word. And I think we need to make sure that we guard what we're meditating upon.
2: So good.
0: See, your meditation is your medication. Mm-hmm. So what are you allowing into your eye gates, your ear gates? Who are you around? I mean, this is a season where we have to take inventory of that.
3: You know, and you were sharing a story with me, and you don't have to go into great detail, but just share the premise of it in that there was someone in your church that launched an attack against you and your wife.
0: Yeah.
3: And the Lord showed you some specific things about how to pray. Share that, because I think that's so good and for somebody watching today.
0: Yeah. You know, I went through that battle. That's hard for any leader, any pastor, betrayal, dissent, you know, those kinds of things. And I went through that. But it was a big one because this person had a lot of access. Mm-hmm. They had a lot of influence. Unbeknownst to me, I didn't even realize how much influence they had.
3: And you had a lot of trust initially.
0: Trusted this person, giving this person a lot of access to our family. I mean, we ate together, been to their house, I mean, it was very close. And it was a painful experience. And the Lord began to teach me how to fight that battle. Because we don't wrestle against flesh and blood. Mm-hmm. Yeah. I think we need to remember that. Our fight is not against people. Mm-hmm. It's not even against the internet. Our fight is against the spirits that are trying to keep us out of the purpose of God for our lives.
1: So we identify the enemy.
0: We identify the enemy because you can't fight an enemy that you've failed to identify. And so the Lord gave me this prayer based off of David's situation with Absalom. And Absalom had basically undermined his father and he had sown this sedition.
3: He was sitting at the gate,
0: influencing people that came in and out, and he led a coup against his father. And he took his father's most trusted counselor, a man named Ahithophel. And the word Ahithophel means my brother is a fool. This is the irony. But Ahithophel was a man of great wisdom. Mm-hmm. And so he would advise David and now was advising Absalom and showing Absalom how to defeat his father. And David got a revelation one day. He says, you know what? Man, if something doesn't shift, I'm done. Mm. So he prays his prayer. He said, Lord, turn the counsel of Ahithophel into foolishness. And that one supernatural act is what turned the tide of that battle. Ahithophel was not listened to in the council room. He was so full of pride and ego, he hung himself. And that led to the demise of Absalom. And I think this is why we have to make sure that we're in the Word of God. We're praying, we're seeking God.
3: We're praying against the spirit that's causing people to operate in a way that's contrary to the will of
0: Absolutely.
3: God.
0: Absolutely. And we have to be sensitive.
3: And you had to do that because this person was being counseled by someone else that was trying to hurt you.
0: Yes.
3: And you didn't realize it was like they had come together in unity against you.
0: Yeah, I didn't realize that, nor did I realize the spirit that was operating. And again, I think when we learn to recognize that we are in a spiritual battle.
2: Yeah. Yeah.
0: Come on now. This is not about people and politics and personalities. This is about forces unseen.
1: Exactly.
0: Yeah.
3: Not even wanting to hurt you as much as what God was calling you to do.
0: Absolutely. There's always a greater
3: work of God.
0: There's always an MO of the attack. And the attack is to stop the work of God.

0: far from going for, period. Mm-hmm. And once you recognize that, it's not personal anymore.
1: You were talking earlier about just one, having faith, right? And knowing that God will provide. And I was listening to you share your stories about you and your family, what y'all went through early on. Mm-hmm. And there was a season where Dusty and I mean, it was, there were some things going on at the church and money was very tight. And we chose to withhold four of Dusty's paychecks to make sure that the rest of the staff would be paid.
0: Mm-hmm.
1: And this is 10 years ago. And but at the time, I just gave birth to Brooklyn. So we're only living off of 50% of my paycheck at the time. and then our big legacy offering was coming up and we were deciding, what are we going to give in the offering? And he and I both came, he said a number and I was like, oh, I think God is saying more. Right? And he was like, what? And it was that moment that you had with Jordan. I was like, I think he is, honey. And so he agreed and we agreed on a number and we gave it anyway, knowing that we still had four paychecks and only 50% of what I was making at the time.
0: Yeah.
1: And so we gave it, and unbelievably, well, I shouldn't say unbelievably, because
2: miraculously.
1: Miraculously.
2: Yeah.
1: At the same time, friends that we have that live in a totally another city who knew nothing what was going on sent us a check and said, hey, for whatever reason, we just felt like we were supposed to tithe to you and Dusty this month.
3: Wow.
1: And it was the exact same amount that we had given in that offering.
0: Wow.
1: But it broke something off of me and Dusty at that time. Like, it was a good lesson in our pride. It was a good lesson. And this is not our money. Yeah. This is your money. And any other things that God was trying to show us. And you bring up a really cool point in your book where you talked about how spiritual debt is actually connected to financial debt.
0: Yep.
1: And I was wondering if you could just elaborate on that just a little bit.
0: Yeah. So John, one of my favorite epistles, 3 John 2, beloved, I wish above all things that you prosper and be in health, even as your soul prospers. And so the Lord began to deal with me. I was traveling in Switzerland, preaching, walking down, I'm in Zurich, I mean, there's wealth galore down there. And I'm walking and I start weeping. I just have this thing in my heart. And the Lord says, their bank accounts are full, but their souls are empty.
1: Mm-hmm.
0: And I realized that a lot of people are in spiritual debt.
1: Mm-hmm.
0: And spiritual debt, you know, unforgiveness, bitterness, resentment,
3: anger,
0: offense, anger,
3: jealousy.
0: These are debts. But it can lead to the deprivation of your finances.
1: Yeah.
0: That's what Matthew 18 is all about. You know, when we harbor things in our soul, it affects every area of our lives, including our bank accounts. So that's why I believe the prosperity starts from the inside and it flows out.
1: Yeah.
0: It doesn't go from the outside in.
1: Mm-hmm.
0: God never uses material things to fix the condition of our soul.
2: Yeah, that's good, Cindy.
1: So good.
3: What are the three laws of stewardship?
0: Okay, number one, God doesn't give you what you want only. He gives you what you can manage.
1: So good.
3: Okay.
0: Okay?
3: Yes.
0: Number two, God will not give you more of something until you have faithfully stewarded what you already have.
1: Mm-hmm.
0: That's number two. And number three, God has called us to manage before it manifests.
1: Hmm.
0: He always wants us to manage before it manifests. So the Lord, he gave Adam an opportunity to steward the garden. If you notice, God gave man a job before he gave him a wife.
1: Mm.
0: How he handled his job determined how much he could handle a spouse.
2: It took a long time to name all those animals.
0: Yeah, he had to name those animals first so that he could be in a position of stewardship to properly name his spouse.
1: Wow.
0: And so everything in the kingdom works that way.
2: That's
0: everything
2: good.
0: Works by stewardship.
2: So good, so good.
0: Yep.
2: Well, we're out of time, but I want you to remember that true blessing starts with receiving the love your Heavenly Father has for you. No matter what pain you may be carrying, God is ready, of course, to reveal the depth of His love for you today. He really wants to do that. And you just need to open up your heart and receive it. It's so easy. If you haven't invited Jesus in, that's the most important thing you could do today, is just say, Jesus, I need you. Come into my heart today. Forgive me and help me in this area that I need help. And you'll be amazed at what can happen when you do that. But thank you so much for being here and your book today.
0: You.
2: 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I want to thank you ladies for being here today. I'm so glad you watched today. I hope you've been encouraged. Understand that God can open some doors and you can begin to move into all that He has for you. It's going to be good. We'll see you next time. Bye-bye for today.
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11: Do you look forward to the weekend when you can hit that snooze button and catch an extra hour of sleep? Well, a recent study revealed that getting an hour or two of extra sleep might protect you from high blood pressure. Statistics say 1.3 billion people have hypertension. Staying active and eating healthy will have some impact, of course, but a new study suggests extra sleep on the weekend can make a difference. From Korea University, Dr. Lahan Lee says, quote, "Not getting enough sleep puts extra stress on the body. Getting some extra sleep on the weekend may give the body a chance to recover and reduce some of that stress. Seems like common sense, but sometimes hearing it from a doctor helps people to believe it's true. How much more so then if it's coming from God's word? Psalm 62:1, truly my soul finds rest in God. My salvation comes from Him. I'm David Wolin at haventoday.org.
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13: 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And the wonderful news of Mary's Son, the gospel of Jesus Christ, is that in Christ, the one who gave up His life and then was raised from the dead and ascended into heaven, in Christ we have a Savior.
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13: Last night I had dinner with a woman who recently lost her father after a long battle with cancer. And she shared how in the final hours of her dad's life, that the whole family came together, gathered around that bedside, and shared some precious, tender moments expressing love and devotion and commitment to each other. You know, it's never easy to watch a loved one die. I've been there, and many of you
14: have been there. But those occasions do reveal a lot. They tell a lot about the one who is dying, and they also tell a lot about those who are being left behind. In the Gospel of John, chapter 19, we find Mary of Nazareth, Mary the mother of Jesus, in the final scene of Jesus' earthly life as he goes to the cross. And this passage gives us some, I think, very intimate glimpses into the life of Mary's relationship with her son, Jesus, and glimpses that tell us something about the kind of woman that God uses to fulfill his purposes here on earth. John chapter 19, I'm beginning reading in verse 25. Near the cross of Jesus stood his mother's sister, Mary the wife of Clopas, and Mary Magdalene. When Jesus saw his mother there and the disciple whom he loved standing nearby, he said to his mother, "Dear woman, here is your son." And to the disciple, "Here is your mother." From that time on, this disciple took Mary into his home. I want us to look today at two characteristics out of the life of Mary that we see just beautifully painted for us in this portrait at the cross. First, I see that Mary was a devoted woman. A devoted woman, a devoted follower of Jesus Christ. There are other passages in the Gospels that fill in the details surrounding this incident at the cross, and they tell us that at this most crucial moment of Jesus' earthly life and ministry, that many were afraid and fled from him. Many who had followed him, who'd listened to him on the Judean hillsides, who had heard his preaching, who had seen his miracles, who had perhaps been in that multitude that was fed with the loaves and the fishes, many of those who'd followed Jesus for 3 years of his earthly ministry, when it came time for him to die, they were afraid. They ran away. But Mary was a devoted follower. She followed Jesus all the way to the cross, all the way to his death, all the way through the most difficult point of his life. It would have been easy for her to want to have avoided this scene, to want to have escaped from the pain and the anguish of going this far with Jesus. But she was a woman who was devoted to follow her heavenly Father, and as a result, she was willing to follow Jesus all the way to the cross. And this says to me that there are going to be times when it's difficult for us to follow Jesus. There are times when it's easy. There are times when it's convenient. There are times when it's fun to follow Jesus. But there are other times when it's just plain hard. There are times when following Jesus leads us to a cross. When we have to be willing to do things that are not comfortable, that are not convenient, to obey God in some difficult issues and matters of our lives. There are times when being a follower of Christ means that God will entrust us with afflictions, with suffering. In fact, the Apostle Paul said, "All that will live godly lives in Christ Jesus will suffer persecution." Anyone can be a follower of Jesus when it's easy, when things are going our way, when we're experiencing the benefits and the blessings and the rewards of being a Christian. But what about when we have to die to self? What about when we have to watch those that we love suffer? What about when it's painful to obey the ways of Christ? Will we be a faithful follower, a devoted follower, all the way to the cross? Now, I want to just remind you that the cross is not the end. That's not the stopping place. It's not the final place. Because beyond the cross, there is always a resurrection. And you and I will never experience the life that God intends for us to experience until we're willing to go through the cross, through the pain, through the suffering, through the self-denial. But beyond that cross, there will be a resurrection. Yet we will never experience the fullness of that resurrection if we're not willing to go through the cross. Are you a faithful follower of Jesus? Are you a loyal follower? Are you a devoted follower? There are many people in our churches today who came to Christ because of something they thought he could offer them, something they thought he could do for them. They wanted heaven. They didn't want to go to hell. They wanted abundant life. They wanted peace and joy and prosperity. But nobody told him that following Christ would mean a cross, that there was a cost to discipleship. And in those times, many who have professed to be followers of Christ actually fall away. They no longer follow him. In fact, John chapter 6 tells us that after Jesus fed the multitudes, after he did his miracles, when Jesus began to say, here's the cost of being my follower, many went away from him and followed him no longer. If you are a true follower of Jesus Christ, you will not just follow him when it's convenient and when it's easy. You will follow him all the way to the cross. You will follow him when it is costly and painful. Are you committed to follow him when it's costly or when others may fail to do so? Your husband, your children, your parents, your pastor, your friends may not follow Jesus all the way to the cross. Are you, like Mary, willing to be loyal, to be devoted? If Christ lives in you, then that is your heart, attitude, and desire. Now, I want us to see one other thing about Mary that touches me as we read the story of her there at the cross and the exchange, that tender exchange between her and her dying son. And that is that she was a loved woman. She was a loved woman. As he was dying, and it says so much about the heart of Christ, by the way, he took time to care for the needs of the mother that he was leaving behind, to express his love and his concern for her and to provide for her needs. But Mary was willing to let Jesus love her. Yes, it was a time of weeping. Yes, it was a time of grief. And yes, there were those raw emotions, I'm sure, that she experienced as any woman would in the loss of a child. But she was willing in that time of excruciating pain to let Jesus love her. He wants to love us in our times of loss, in our times of pain. That doesn't mean we won't feel the loss. It doesn't mean we won't feel the sorrow. It doesn't mean we won't hurt sometimes deeply. But it means in the midst of that pain, there is one who loves us, who has provided for our needs, who wants to express his love to us if we will let him. It's interesting to me that Jesus expressed his love and his care and his concern for his mother in the context of relationships within the family of God. He turned to John, his beloved disciple, and said, take care of my mother. He wasn't just giving her the resources to go on and grin and bear it and survive or just endure what was to follow as she had already probably lost her husband, now was losing her son. He didn't expect her to do this by herself. He said, I'm placing you in the context of a family, in the context of a body. Learn to love each other. Learn to minister to each other. Learn to care for each other. As I have loved you, express that love to each other. When I was in college, I had a pastor who challenged the people in our church to function in this way as a real body, as a real family. And he said, most of us as people in the body of Christ are like a bag of marbles, just hard and clanging up against each other, never meshing with each other's lives. He said, what we need to be in this church is a bag of grapes, smushed together, becoming one, so that out of our oneness with Christ and with each other can flow the sweet juice of his life. Our oneness with Christ, our love for him, his love for us, and our love for each other within the family of God becomes the greatest means of our communicating to this world the love of God for them. As I think about Mary going through this painful experience in her life, I'm reminded of that wonderful passage in Romans chapter 8, where we're told about the love of Christ that is with us in every moment of our lives. The Apostle Paul says, who shall separate us from the love of Christ? Shall trouble or hardship or persecution or famine or nakedness or danger or sword? No, in all these things, not just after we get through these things, but in the midst of all these things, we are more than conquerors through him that loved us. For I am convinced, Paul says, that neither death nor life, nor angels, nor demons, nor the present, nor the future, nor any powers, neither height nor depth, nor anything else in all creation will be able to separate us from the love of God that is in Christ Jesus our Lord. As we look back in the life of Mary to the time when she first had her child Jesus, the Gospel of Luke chapter 2 gives us an important detail in the life of Mary as she was a young mother. When the child Jesus was 8 days old, as you remember, Joseph and Mary, the child's mother, took Jesus into the temple, as the law said that they should, to dedicate him to the Lord. At the temple, there was an older man of God named Simeon who spoke some prophetic words to Mary. We read those words in Luke chapter 2, verse 35. Simeon said to Mary, this child that you have born, this child who is the Son of God, this child that you love so much, is destined to cause the falling and rising of many in Israel and to be a sign that will be spoken against, so that the thoughts of many hearts will be revealed, and the sword will pierce your own soul too. How would you like to be holding this 8-day-old infant in your arms and to have a man of God say, this child will be spoken against? There are those who will not like this child. There are those who will reject this child, and a sword will pierce your own soul as well. I suppose that's one of the many things that Mary took and pondered and treasured in her heart over the next 33 years, wondering, what could this mean? What did Simeon's words mean? What was she to expect? Now, throughout her life as a mother, she experienced a measure of the fulfillment of that prophecy. I suppose when she and her family had to leave Bethlehem and move to a foreign country to escape Herod's wrath, that she must have thought, is this what he meant? A sword will pierce my soul, having to be uprooted from the family that she knew and those that she loved. And then when she heard that wicked King Herod had killed all the baby boys in Bethlehem, and that her son alone had escaped the slaughter of all these little boys, I suppose at that moment, a sword pierced Mary's soul as she thought about those weeping mothers in Bethlehem, those who no longer had their child. And then there was that incident when Jesus was 12 years old and went with Mary and Joseph to the temple in Jerusalem. You remember how on the way home, Mary and Joseph discovered he was missing. They went back to Jerusalem only to find him in the temple, impressing the elders and the leaders of the temple with his knowledge of the ways of God. But there was that moment in that exchange where the 12-year-old Jesus said to his mother, "Don't you understand that I must be about my Father's business?" I don't think that Mary probably fully understood what Jesus meant, but I sense that perhaps at that moment the sword went a little deeper as she understood this child has a calling on his life that is unusual, and it's not going to be easy. It's going to mean separation. It's going to mean pain. Perhaps the sword went a little deeper into her soul when Jesus left home at the age of 30 to begin his public ministry. And the years that they had shared together as a close family, it was no longer the same. And then when she heard about those who would listen to his message but didn't believe him, those who scorned him, those who ridiculed him, those who said that he was the son of the devil, can you imagine how that would have affected a mother's heart, particularly this mother who knew that her son was the Son of God? And then came that day when she heard that he had been betrayed by one of his own disciples, and the sword just plunges deeper into the heart of this woman. And then comes that scene at the cross where she watches her son, her sinless, blameless, perfect son, the Son of God, lay down his life for the sins of the world. Now, there was a very human wound at this point as the sword continued to go deeper into her own heart. As a mother, she was losing her son. I've been told that there's nothing like the pain of a mother losing a child. And certainly Mary experienced all of those natural emotions that she was having to give up her son, and not because he had done anything wrong, but because he was dying for the salvation of the world. You know, as women, God calls us in different ways to be willing to suffer to be willing to have a sword wound our own souls in order that Christ's redeeming life may be experienced by others. And we must be willing as Mary to be wounded, to embrace whatever that may mean so that others can know Christ. But I think there's a wound even deeper that Mary experienced there at the cross. As she saw her son hanging there from that cross, arms uplifted, struggling to catch a breath, and realized that not only was he dying for the sins of the world, not only was he the Savior, the Redeemer of the world, but I believe at that moment she knew in her heart that he was dying for her sins, that she should have been on that cross, as each one of us deserves to die for our sins. You see, Mary was a good woman, a godly woman, but she was not good enough to make it to heaven without a Savior. And as she saw her son dying there, I wonder if she didn't perhaps remember the words of the Old Testament prophet Isaiah, as he said, "All we, like sheep, have gone astray. We have turned everyone to his own way, and the Lord hath laid on him the iniquity of us all." Not just the sins of others, but my sins. He was wounded for our transgressions. He was bruised. He was crushed for our iniquities. And with his wounds, our wounded hearts are healed. In her psalm of praise, when she first became expectant with the child Jesus, Mary said, "My soul magnifies God, my Savior." You see, Mary needed a Savior, just as every one of us needs a Savior. And the wonderful news of Mary's son, the gospel of Jesus Christ, is that in Christ, the one who gave up his life and then was raised from the dead and ascended into heaven, in Christ, we have a Savior. We have one who is the wounded healer, the one who took upon himself the wounds, the bruising, the scars, the pain, the death that every one of us deserves for our sins. He took Mary's place on that cross. And wonder of wonders, he took my place. He took your place. Now, I don't know what your spiritual background is. You may be a very religious woman, as Mary was. You may have been in church all your life, as Mary was. You may know a lot about the scriptures, as Mary did. But I want to know, have you ever come to the point of trusting in Christ to be your Savior? You see, your religion won't get you to heaven. Your knowledge of the Bible won't get you to heaven. The only thing that will get you to heaven is faith in the Christ who took your place there on the cross and gave his life for you. I can't tell by looking at you if you have that kind of relationship with Christ, if you're trusting him as your Savior. But God knows your heart. And I believe that even in this moment, God may be speaking to the heart of someone in this room and saying, "You're religious, but you don't have a Savior." If that's true of you, I want to give you the opportunity that I would want you to give me if the situation were reversed. We're going to bow our hearts in prayer, and I'm just going to invite you to express your faith in Jesus as your Savior. You may want to pray a prayer something like this. "Oh God, I know that I have sinned against you, and I know that I deserve to die for my sins. But today I've realized that Jesus took my place on that cross. He died for me. And today, by faith, I repent of my sins. And I turn to him in faith. And I say, Lord Jesus, please be my Savior." If you've expressed that desire to the Lord and placed your faith in him, the scripture teaches that the Lord Jesus has come to live within you by the power of his Holy Spirit. He's made you into a new person, and he will enable you, as now a child of God, to live a life that is pleasing to him. And you can have the joy and the hope, the expectation of spending eternity in his presence. Thank you, Father, for so great a salvation, for so great a Savior. And thank you for Jesus, who is made possible for us by his death, life, healing from our woundedness through his willingness to take those wounds. We thank you in his precious name. Amen.
15: That's Nancy DeMoss Wahlgemuth wrapping up the series, Mary of Nazareth. Mary's story is a familiar one for many of us, but Nancy's been helping us see it with fresh eyes. At its heart, Mary's life was one of surrender, over and over and over again. And I can't stop thinking about her humble response to the angel, "I am the Lord's servant. May it be to me as you have said." One of our listeners appreciates the way Nancy's teaching helps her see scripture from new angles.
16: I love the way she takes the scripture and then kind of tries to unfold it in a very, I don't know, practical way.
15: While the teaching is practical and fresh, it's also rooted in the truth, and Jen appreciates that too.
16: Revive Our Hearts helps me thrive in that it always points me to scripture to help me know what it is God wants of me and who he is.
15: 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And Nancy, isn't it so encouraging to know God's using the program in that way?
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0: Does it surprise you that demons in Scripture demonstrate a solid understanding of the Bible? Scripture makes it clear they actually believe in Jesus. So how is their belief different than ours? We'll find out today on Truth for Life. Alistair Begg is teaching from Mark chapter 1, beginning with verse 21.
1: And I don't know if you've ever experienced anything like this, but if you have, then you will remember it. Here he has begun to teach, and all of a sudden, a man in the synagogue who was possessed by an evil spirit started to shout out right in the middle of the event. And it's possible that he did this all the time, and that the authorities in the synagogue didn't know what to do with him. It's possible that that was the case, and that the authorities used to come down the aisle and say, excuse, if you could just be quiet, please, it would be a tremendous help to all of us, just maybe go outside for a little while or so on. I don't know, but if we assume that this interruption, that this confrontation was a unique event, you've got to imagine that the effect was quite unbelievable. In other words, they routinely come along, routinely somebody preaches, eventually they stop and they all go away, but not on this occasion. All of a sudden, this fellow stands up. Notice that this individual is described as being possessed, verse 23, of an evil spirit or an unclean spirit, akatharto. Verse 26, the evil spirit shook the man violently. Verse 27, he even gives orders to evil spirits and they obey him. Now notice, evil, evil, evil versus who are you? The Holy One of God. So the confrontation here is between the dramatic, kingly rule of the absolute purity of God manifest in Jesus and the powers of darkness whom Jesus has already confronted in the temptation in the wilderness. He has come out of that victorious. Satan has left him waiting for a more opportune time, presumably the temptation in the Garden of Gethsemane. But it would be ridiculous to assume that the king, in all of his absolute holiness, could move within the precincts of absolute demonic activity and there not be a confrontation. Now, this shouldn't surprise us as readers of Mark's gospel, because Jesus has come, as Mark has told us, and the inauguration of his kingdom brings with it the invasion of the kingdom of darkness and ultimately the destruction of the kingdom of darkness. You have to go all the way to the last book in the Bible to see the story given there in dramatic pictorial form, defining for us the end that is in view, an end that is not in doubt, but an end that is coming. And in the meantime, the activity of Christ's kingly rule is confronted and confronts again and again the powers of darkness. Now, this is a good moment to give you one cross-reference. And the cross-reference is 1 John chapter 3 and the second half of verse 8. And I suggest you do look at it so that you know that it is actually there. Jesus, as the Holy One of God, as the righteous one, is the one in whom the righteous live. And the distinguishing feature of being in Christ, who is holy and righteous, is that we are no longer in the province we once were. We belonged to the kingdom of darkness, now we belong to the kingdom of light. Verse 8, he who does what is sinful is of the devil. In other words, he who just engages his life governed by, framed by, motivated by the sinful activities of his earthbound existence indicates unequivocally that if you want to take it back to its source, you go right back to the devil. Because the devil has been sinning from the beginning. That's what the devil does. The devil just sins all the time. The devil lies about God. The devil is a murderer. The devil brings people down. The devil destroys. So whenever you find somebody who's on the side of destruction, on the side of evil, on the side of death, in all of these things, then you can be sure, says John, that this person is of the devil. Now here comes our quote, second half of verse 8. The reason the Son of God appeared was to destroy the devil's work. The reason the Son of God appeared was to destroy the devil's work. Now, if you've kept your finger in Mark chapter 1, turn back to Mark and look at what the demon asks in the second half of verse 24. The beginning of it that is said as a question here, what do you want with us, Jesus of Nazareth, is actually not an inquiry, it's a confrontation. It's the sort of spirit of challenge. What do you think you're doing here, Jesus of Nazareth? You think you got some influence over us? Now comes the question, have you come to destroy us? Have you come to destroy us? You see, the demon understands. And when the king steps forward, the demonic activity, satanic forces, realize that in this Jesus, they find the end of the line. This is their terminus. This is where they get off, if you like. And you will notice that the man's personality here has been so disabled that the demon, usurping the place of his selfhood, speaks through him. And when Jesus replies, verse 25, he replies to the demon. Be quiet, said Jesus sternly. Come out of him. He's not speaking to the man, he's speaking to the demon. Because demonic activity eventually destabilizes a personality, usurps the place of selfhood, and may even speak in strange voices in a way that is inhuman and bizarre. And Jesus speaks into this circumstance, confronts it for what it is, and tells the demon to be quiet. Now, the demon immediately assumes that the ministry of Jesus will be to destroy him. Because things have totally changed with the arrival of Jesus. On one occasion, Matthew records for us when the religious folks were challenging Jesus and what he was doing. You needn't turn to this, but I'll just quote it for you, where they had brought to Jesus a man who was demon-possessed, and Jesus healed him. The man was both blind and mute, and Jesus healed him so he could both walk and see. And as a result, all the people were totally amazed by this, and the Pharisees said, well, don't be interested in that. Don't let that lead you astray to follow this Jesus. It is only by Beelzebub, the prince of demons, that this fellow drives out demons. In other words, he's employing demonic activity to drive out demons. Jesus says, how much sense does that make? You're telling me that Satan drives out Satan? He says, I don't know who you use as the authority for your exorcisms, but the idea that Satan, that if I drive out demons by Beelzebub, by whom do your people drive them out? You can go figure that out. Now here comes the quote. But if I drive out demons by the Spirit of God, then the kingdom of God has come upon you. You see? Jesus steps up onto the stage and he says, the time is fulfilled. I am here. The kingdom of God is near. Now, if the kingdom of God is near, you would expect some kind of indication of that, wouldn't you? If the creator of the universe steps down into time, the big surprise would be if he simply succumbed to the influences of nature in the way that everyone else did. That would be surprising. What would not be surprising would be that the creator of the ends of earth stepping down into time would be able to say to the troubled sea of Galilee, I want you waves to lie down for a while. My boys here in the boat are getting upset. Just let's calm down. And the people said, what manner of man is this that even the winds and the waves obey him? He's the king. The king of what? The king of the entire universe. He is the king who is sovereign over all the activities that range against him. He is not powerless, waiting on the edge of his seat to see what happens next. He is the authoritative one. And it is a matter of note that the demon has got a pretty good grasp of theology. In fact, this demon has got more of a grasp of what's going on than does the crowd or do the cronies of Jesus. Look at your Bible, you'll see. What does the demon say? I know who you are. You're the Holy One of God. How many times do we read in the Gospels and say the disciples couldn't get it? And I know what you've come to do. You're here to destroy us, aren't you? See, he speaks on behalf of his friends. Those who down in verse 34, before the day is out, they're also going. They'll be driven out. They'll want to speak and shout and make a noise, but he won't let them speak. He has all power over them. No, you see, the demons are orthodox. Don't be put off by somebody who tells you, well, I'm very orthodox in what I believe. Do you remember what James said concerning that? When the people came and said, you know, I believe in a very orthodox way. It's just that it hasn't made any difference in my life. I believe exactly what you're supposed to believe, but I just don't have any indication of it. No, there are no deeds that follow from it. I just believe, you know, my faith is all, it's all up here. And do you remember what James says on that occasion? He says, you believe in one God? That's good. Even the demons believe that, and they shudder. The demons are orthodox. They know what they're up against. The demon says, I know who you are, and I think I know why you're here. You've come to destroy us, haven't you? Yes. 1 John 3. The reason that the Son of God came was that he might destroy the works of the devil. You see, demons believe, but demons don't trust. The belief of a demon is the grudging belief in a God who is for them an unwelcome reality. That's demonic belief. The awareness of the fact that it is undeniable that God exists. It is undeniable that God is powerful. It is undeniable that this Jesus is actually the king that he claims to be. But they don't rejoice in that. They don't trust in that. They are grudging in their acceptance of that because this God whom they acknowledge is an unwelcome reality. For this confrontation here, which ends with the man shaking violently and the demon coming out with a shriek and the people all being amazed and saying to one another, what kind of teaching is this? What new authority is this? The confrontation with evil gives rise to the demonstration of Christ's authority and power. And both the crowd and his cronies, once they have this demonstration, are in need of an explanation, which he and then provides for them so that they don't go wrong. As we will discover, Jesus makes the apparently crazy decision at the height of his popularity and influence to leave the Capernaum region and go off somewhere else to the other villages. Much to the disappointment of the crowd and much to the surprise of his followers. What was the deal? The response of the crowd was the response of attraction. It was not the response of conviction. The response of attraction, not conviction. Crowds attract crowds. Miracle workers will always draw people to them. After all, they're so unusual, it's so bizarre, it's so exciting. Let's go there and see this man. After all, I have needs that perhaps he can meet. I'm attracted to the idea of a God who exists to meet my needs. Jesus was not telling them that story. That attraction is not the same of the conviction, which is brought about in the life of an individual, a man or a woman, when they realize that I do not come to God so that Jesus can give me what I want, but I must come to God so that Jesus will grant me what I need. And there is every indication that the crowds that were stimulated on this occasion remained actually unchanged in relationship to Jesus' message, which was what? Repent and believe what I'm telling you. Can you be attracted without repenting? Yeah. Can you join the crowd without repenting? Yeah. Can you get involved in the services in the church without repenting? Yeah. You can do it all. You can be a demon in the third row. And let's not kid ourselves, loved ones. Although our materialist friends and our naturalist secular friends, and there's great pressure on many of us who live within the scientific community, although our friends would laugh us to scorn for such assertions as these same friends can provide me with no rational explanation for Columbine, the anniversary of which we bemoan, nor for the 28-year-old woman killing the small girl, putting her in a suitcase, and drowning her in the water. They can provide me with no sensible explanation for that. Please don't tell me that it's because the lady's grandfather was not very nice to her when she was 7. Please don't tell me. Don't ask me to believe that. You think I'm an idiot? But I have an explanation for Columbine. I have an explanation for the 28-year-old woman, and the explanation is right here in this dramatic confrontation. The demonic

0: Girls, face it. We do not wrestle against flesh and blood, but against spiritual wickedness in the heavenly places. That does not mean that there are demons under your coffee cup this afternoon. That does not mean that we see things in terms of demonic activity all the way. But what it does mean is this, that we recognize that underlying all that represents death, all that represents the abortion agenda, all that represents the destruction of the teenage population, all that leads to those horrible suicides amongst young boys and girls that have no hope in life or nothing, behind all of that lies the activity of the evil one himself, who is a liar and the father of all who tell lies, and who himself is a murderer from the beginning. That is the biblical answer to the question. And it is into that horrible world that Jesus came as king to destroy he who opposes, who confronts the activity of God himself. And one day, read Revelation 19 before you finish your lunch, one day all that is emblematic and is represented in the initial dimensions of the kingly rule of Christ will be brought to fruition. And that's how it is that the lion will lie down with the lamb. That's how it is that we will have peace. That's why it is that you will have an unpolluted ocean. That's how it is that you will have a seashore without any potential of jellyfish nipping you and paralyzing you and sending you home in a coma. Why is all of that? Because eventually the king is going to put it together exactly as he planned. And God's purpose from all of eternity is not actually Adam and Eve in the garden, but his purpose from all of eternity is the work of Jesus on the cross and the impact of that when he brings it all to fruition. Do you see how much bigger this is, how vaster this is than any kind of, you know, little preoccupation with, I'd like to tell you what Jesus means to me. That's good. I'd love to hear what Jesus means to you. But this is of cosmic significance. This is huge. Well, think it out.
1: 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As we are learning, this message that Jesus proclaimed at the beginning of his earthly ministry is the same message we should be proclaiming today. 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Now here is Alistair with a closing prayer.
0: Father, we come bowing before you, the Creator God. The world looks on at such a scene as this, my words be regarded as abject stupidity. Where is power to be found? Where is there that which conquers our jealous hearts, cleans up our dirty minds, fills our lives with a desire to serve you, a willingness to turn the other cheek, who, when we know we're in the right and could push everything right to the very limit, we determine

0: that we will instead, like Jesus, entrust ourselves to Him who judges justly, and to discover again that the judge of all the earth will always do what's right. Forgive us when we are able simply to read our Bibles and cast them aside, when we're able to come and attend to worship like this and let it all just flow over us as an irrelevancy, as a sideline, as a passing attraction. Lord Jesus Christ, come as it were and stand, tower over our puny little lives, and say to us again, repent, believe the good news, and then grant us grace to do so. And may the grace of the Lord Jesus Christ and the love of God our Father and the fellowship of the Holy Spirit rest upon and remain with each one who believes, now and forevermore. Amen.
1: 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Hope you have a great weekend and that you're able to worship with your local church. Next week, we'll continue our study in the Gospel of Mark by looking at how Jesus was able to heal the sick and rebuke demons. What does this reveal about Him and His mission? And what does it promise for us as believers? What should our response to this be? We'll hear the answers on Monday. 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
13: No one can be declared righteous by the 613 commandments in the Old Testament Torah or law. Would it be a good idea to obey them? Yes, it would be. Will they declare you righteous? No, they will not. Romans 10:4 says that Christ is the end of the law for them who believe.

0: 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It just isn't. The question isn't whether God's law is good. It's whether keeping it can save you. 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And we'll give you our mailing addresses a little later in the program. Stay tuned for that. Now from Galatians chapter 2, verses 11 through 21, here's David Hawking with day 2 of Crucified with Christ.
1: Let me make something very clear. None of us are made righteous after we receive Christ, boasting that we have made that decision. The only one who can ever make any of us righteous is Jesus Christ our Lord. You either have Him or you don't. And that's simply preparation for what you're going to read in the last few verses of chapter 2. Paul said, if while we seek to be justified by Christ, we ourselves are found sinners, is therefore Christ the minister of sin? God forbid. Isn't it interesting that Paul already answered what might be their objection? He answers it. I'm not saying that we can go and sin and sin up a storm and not look at the law as being perfect, righteous, holy, and good. It is. And sin is still the transgression of the law. 1 John 3:4. Be very careful what you say. And in Romans 7, Paul clearly mentioned, I'm not saying we don't honor the law. The law is holy, righteous, and good. There isn't anything wrong with it. It's reflecting the character of God Himself. But the issue here is, how do I become righteous? How does a sinful person become righteous? And Paul's saying, am I saying that it's okay to go out and sin up a storm? Because I'm righteous by Christ? The answer is no. Lawlessness is still wrong. Jesus prophesied in Matthew 24. We need to understand that. It's never right to do wrong to get a chance to do right. Never. Therefore, to him who doesn't do right, to him it is sin, says the Bible in James. So we're not saying to all of you, because of what Paul did in confronting Peter, that therefore we all can just go out and sin up a storm and do what we want to do. Be careful. There are many Christian people who are doing that without realizing the foolishness of it. What you're saying is that Christ, believing in Him, is leading me to do this, and it's okay. No, it's not okay. It's not okay to sin ever. After I said that in a service, a man came up afterwards and said, well, how do I know what sin is? Now, I didn't think his attitude was that great. But anyway, I said to him, oh, there are quite a number of lists in the Bible, so you won't have to worry about it. You can just read it. And they're mentioned. He said, in the Bible, they mention what sins there are? I said, yep. Well, does it cover all of them? Well, it pretty well covered all of mine. Let's look at the confrontation with Peter for a moment. Verse 14 and 15. Please look at the Bible carefully in answering what was the reason behind it, behind Paul's confrontation. What was it? He didn't like Peter? Peter's beard was too long or whatever? No. It says right there the reason behind it, they walked not uprightly. Is it possible for a righteous man to do wrong? Sure is. How many righteous men have done wrong in the audience? Boy, you were slow lifting your hand, which means you do have a problem, one of lying. But seriously, they were not walking uprightly. That was his reason. So let's be careful, because some guys are jumping all over Paul for this. You ought to let it go. Let the Lord handle it in his time, in his way. That isn't what the Bible teaches. But boy, is that popular today. And secondly, the reaction to Peter's compromise is so true. Why do you want the Gentiles to live like you Jews do? Why? What's the purpose of it? The same thing, listen carefully, don't misquote me. The same thing can be said about the Shabbat, the Sabbath day. You know, I go to church on Sunday, and I go to church on Saturday, and I go to church on Monday night, and Wednesday night, you know, all of that. Hey, I don't believe I'm more spiritual because of it. I actually like it. I really enjoy being with God's people and hearing the Word of God again, don't you? I get upset when they don't teach the Bible. Now, does the Bible ever say that Gentiles are to keep the Sabbath day? No, it doesn't. But look how many people believe it all over this country and around the world. I don't mind going to church on the Sabbath day. I like it. But I don't believe I have to. I actually don't believe I have to on Sunday either. But I want to. See, I think part of the problem here is changing our wanter. Folks, we need a whole different attitude. Peter, you are compromising. You are a hypocrite. Why are you doing this? We don't have to honor the Sabbath day if we're Gentiles. Now, some of you are Jewish here. I did not mention you. Does the Bible teach that Jewish people should honor the Sabbath day? No, it sure does. The Sabbath day happens to be the sign of the Mosaic Covenant. And it was given to the children of Israel. Never does it say it was given to the Gentiles. If the Gentiles want to go and fellowship with the Jews, God bless you. Personally, I think a church is not really a church unless it opens its doors to both believing Jews and believing Gentiles. Amen? Ought to be okay. In verse 16, we have the character of the gospel. Paul is obviously setting this issue up, and it's going to be powerful for all of us. But I want you to see three things here in verse 16. First, the works of the law cannot justify anyone. It's impossible. And the word to justify, from the very Greek word that's used, and it's used everywhere in Greek literature as well as the Bible, it means to declare righteous. We don't make God righteous, but we call him righteous because we declare him to be totally righteous already. But that cannot be said by any of us. Romans 3:28, therefore we conclude that a man is justified or declared righteous by faith without the deeds of the law. That's what it says. In Ephesians 2:8-9, for by grace are you saved through faith. And that, is he referring to faith? No, he can't. Why? That is a pronoun that cannot modify faith. Why? Faith is a feminine noun. The pronoun is masculine. Pronouns must agree in gender and number with what they modify. Then what is it modifying in Ephesians 2:8? For by grace are you saved through faith, and that it is modifying the original statement. Having been saved by grace, that is not of yourself. No, faith is yours and mine. And without faith, it is impossible to please God. For he that cometh to God must believe that he is, and that he's a rewarder of them that diligently seek him. We could stop right now and do a whole message and more on faith. The Christian world has come to believe that it's not theirs, it's God's, because they mistranslated Ephesians 2:8 and 9. How sad. It is not of works, says verse 9, that any man should boast. We have nothing to boast about. Do you understand that? It's a miracle that any of you are sitting here listening to me. And some of you may be here for the wrong reason, for all I know. So the works of the law cannot justify. Number two, the word of faith. You're going to have to watch this. There's a whole movement which has become very heretical called the word of faith movement. What they mean by that is not what that verse says. The verse where it says, might be justified by the faith of Christ and not by the works of the law. We need to be careful here. The word of faith movement says all you have to do is say it. I need a new car. Now leave it with the Lord. He'll give you the new car in his time. That's the word of faith movement. You can do it all you want. God will probably give you a junk heap to drive. Look, go to Romans 10 for just a moment. Romans 10, and let's take a look at this. What does the Bible actually say? Is the word of faith movement correct? All you have to do is say it. Just say it out loud, and then just leave it. No, it's not referring to you. Romans 10, 8 to 13. But what saith it? The word is nigh thee, even in thy mouth and in thy heart, that is the word of faith which we preach. And here it comes, that if thou shalt confess with thy mouth the Lord Jesus and shalt believe in thine heart that God hath raised him from the dead, thou shalt be baptized. Thou shalt be what? Saved. For with the heart man believeth unto righteousness, and with the mouth confession is made unto salvation. For the scripture saith, whosoever says the word out loud will not be ashamed. No, on the contrary, you do that foolishness and you will be embarrassed. Whosoever believeth on what? Him shall not be ashamed. Why? Because there's no difference between the Jew and the Greek. The same Lord is over all, and he's rich unto all that call upon him. For whosoever shall call on the name of the Lord shall be what? Saved. The character of the gospel is that the works of the law cannot declare anyone to be righteous. Secondly, that the word of faith is essential. You must look at it carefully as to what the object is of the faith. It is Jesus Christ our Lord. And the third thing is that the will of God concerning works is stated here again by Paul. He did it several times in Romans. It says, for by the works of the law shall only a few Presbyterians be justified. Is that what it says? No. No one can be declared righteous by the 613 commandments in the Old Testament Torah or law? Would it be a good idea to obey them? Yes, it would be. Will they declare you righteous? No, they will not. Romans 10:4 says that Christ is the end of the law for them who believe. Does he mean no law anymore? No. His word for end does not mean destroyed. It means completed and fulfilled. Guess who fulfilled it? Jesus Christ our Lord. So if you have him, it's a done deal. Amen? Which makes the next three verses very interesting. I call it the concern over sin. Why wouldn't it be after all they're arguing about? Jewish guys coming from Jerusalem don't want to eat with the Gentiles? Look at it again, please, verse 17. But if while we seek to be justified by Christ, we ourselves also are found sinners. Do you know anybody who has made a decision to receive Christ but still is sinning up a storm in his life? How many of you know somebody like that? It's a tragedy, really. They say they receive Christ, but they still live like the devils of the weak. This condemns it right here. Is Christ the minister of sin? Is that why he came to save you? So you could sin up a storm, do whatever you wanted to? That is false liberty, which Galatians also is rebuking. If I build again the things I destroyed, Paul says, I make myself a transgressor. True. For I, through the law, am dead to the law, that I might live unto God. So in verse 17, we have the realization of sin. It is a problem. If we ourselves are found sinners, then somebody's lying and it's not God. And secondly, the result of going back to the law, verse 18, I myself, I'm being made a transgressor. 1 John 3:4, whosoever committeth sin transgresseth also the law. For sin is the transgression of the law. So don't get confused here. You're not saying you go out and sin up a storm and you'll be fine because you believe in Christ and you don't want to follow the law. Be very careful. The law still gives us the standard of righteousness. But I can't keep it. If you offend in one point of it all, says James 2:10, you have violated the whole thing. Which brings us to my favorite two verses in Galatians, chapter 2, verse 20 and 21. I am crucified with Christ. Nevertheless, I live. Yet not I, but Christ liveth in me. And the life which I now live in the flesh, I live by the faith of the Son of God, who loved me and gave himself for me. I do not frustrate the grace of God. If righteousness comes with a law, then Christ is dead in vain. There was no purpose. His death fulfilled all the righteous demands of the law, folks.
0: Listening to Hope for Today with Bible teacher David Hawking. We're in Galatians chapter 2, verses 11 through 21 today as David continues his message, Crucified with Christ. And he'll be back in just a minute or so to close out our time. First, though, Matt's here, and we want to quickly tell you about some powerful resources to help you get even more from Galatians.
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0: The eternal blessing of salvation.
2: You know, it reminds me of a favorite hymn here, Grace Greater Than Our Sin.
0: Yeah. Yeah, I've got a part of that, Matt, here written down. Marvelous grace of our loving Lord. Grace that exceeds our sin and our guilt. Yonder on Calvary's mount outpoured, there where the blood of the Lamb was split. Grace, grace, God's grace. Grace that will pardon and cleanse within. Grace, grace, God's grace. Grace that is greater than all our sin.
2: I have the melody in my head.
0: You can hear it, yeah.
2: Oh, yeah. Because grace manifested in the gospel is prominently detailed in Paul's epistle to the Galatians.
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0: Well, thank you, Matt. 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And just before we return to David, here's something worth thinking about. 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
1: We're continuing our study of Galatians 2, 11 to 21. The theme is crucified with Christ, with the Messiah. And it's interesting to me that Peter is being rebuked for his compromise. He was eating with Gentiles, which most Jewish leaders don't believe you should do. And Paul said to Peter before everybody, if you're a Jew living after the manner of Gentiles and not as do the Jews, why do you compel the Gentiles to live as do the Jews? That is so simple, but so powerful. And it's interesting that when you try to break down what the issue is really all about, Paul's going to deal with being justified by faith. The faith of Yeshua HaMashiach cannot be justified by the works of the law. That's so important to understand. We're justified by faith. The faith we put in the Messiah of Israel, our Lord Yeshua. And he makes it very clear that by the works of the law, no flesh will ever be.